All right, we started off the second hour there with Too Much Heaven, Barry Gibb and Alison Krauss doing a redo of that song, the old Bee Gees song, and Imitation of Life by R.E.M. And that's what I've been doing for 72 years now, an imitation of life, something like that. The Matsuril Japanese Arts Festival is a showcase of Japanese culture and arts. Drop by Juilliard Park in Santa Rosa this Sunday, May 18th, from 11 a.m. to 5 p.m. for a festival that includes taiko drumming, folk dance and music, martial arts, food, crafts, origami, mochi pounding, Ikebana flower arrangement demonstration, tea ceremony, and a couple things I can't pronounce in concert. And the event is free to attend and fun for all ages. For more information, visit sonomamatsuri.org. That's MATSURI.org. Yes, yeah, sonomamatsuri.org. Okay, yeah. Well, you know what it feels like sometimes? 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
2: 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And, well, I'm not sure if I could figure it out, but perhaps someone with a little more ability to function with the technical things might be able to do it, yeah, than myself, yes. I read the headlines, and I see it says that Colorado Rockies relieve manager Bud Black of duties. How cool is that? Oh, yeah, that sounds pretty great. Well, actually, I guess he got fired, but it sounds so much better than getting fired, because, like, if you're getting paid, like, how cool it would be to be relieved of all your duties and still get your paycheck, huh?

Yeah, I have felt like that sometimes. I'm a fool to do your dirty work. Actually, the title is Dirty Work by Steely Dan and Bob Dylan, who didn't want to work on Maggie's Farm no more. Uncle Charlie here. It's time for the Terry Tune of the Week. It's by a group called OAR, and it is a song entitled... Boy, I thought I had the translation right there in front of me, and I don't. Well, it's Dara Moid, something like that. It's a song that literally translates to "It's Coming" from the Persian language, and the band said that the lyrics reflect the band preparing for their annual summer tour, where they spend Tuesday nights on the road, and the song is about leaving in the middle of the night and traveling to new cities and towns, and OAR was... short for Of a Revolution, American rock band founded in 1996 in Rockville, Maryland. And another one of Terry, my buddy, my music buddy's choices for Terry Tune of the Week. Another interesting song.

Okay, I wasn't trying to play that one. What happened? Okay, somebody help me out here. Didn't want to play that one again. Aha! We got him out of order. My apologies. My apologies. This was going to sound so good right after that.

Yes, we had a little trouble with the gremlins, but like Tony says, the gremlins must be moody. Yeah, well, that was the Moody Blues, and Tuesday afternoon, preceded by Dara Miad by OAR, and that was the Terry Tune of the Day, and I thought it was an appropriate follow-up to that one because they were so much into the fact that it was Tuesday they were talking about. Yes, that's how my excuse for mind works. All right, I got a couple of things I need to read here on Friday, May 23rd at 7 p.m. The OCA welcomes four pianists, Barbara Higbee, Tammy Hall, Adrian Torf, and Mary Watkins, who share five decades of collaboration in jazz, classical, gospel, folk, new age, and women's music. This show will include duo, trio, and quartet performances of both beloved classics and new originals drawn from newly released CDs by each artist. Find out more by calling 707-874-9392 or visiting the OCA webpage. Occidental Center for the Arts.org. Just wash my mouth, can't do a thing with it. Yeah. Interested in hearing penetrating conversations about contemporary spiritual practice with leading national and local teachers, authors, and senior practitioners? Tune in to The Mystical Positivist every Saturday from 4 to 6 p.m., hosted by meditation teachers Rod Schmidt and Stuart Goodnick. The Mystical Positivist provides commentary, book reviews, interviews, and discussion in and around the local and larger spiritual community. The thesis of the show is that rationality is in no way antithesis of deep mystical experience. In fact, they assert that it is a necessary ally. Tune in to this originally produced Cal's community radio program at 92.5 FM in Sonoma County or stream live at KOWSFM.com. Yes, FM.com. Okay, well, here we are. You know, I have seen some things about celebrities that have died recently, and they're about the same age as me, and that kind of stuns you. But, you know, I've had some close friends or pretty close friends that I have lost at younger age as well, or at my age. And, well, I have said, even when I'm doing my comedy, I'm not ready to die yet, but rest in peace does sound pretty nice. And, yeah, since I worked for the post office for 35 years, I should say, I'm just wanting to know if forever stamps really are good in the afterlife. That's what I'm wondering about. Yeah, well, anyway, I'm not sure how that's going to work, but we shall see.

Something that some of us older folks think sometimes once in a while is, time, oh time, where did you go? And before that, In My Life, which says a lot of things about how I feel. That was the Crosby, Stills, and Nash version of that Beatles classic. And, well, I do have another public service announcement to make. There have been some bear sightings all over Sonoma County, so be careful out there. Watch out for the bears, okay? That's not what's supposed to happen here. All right. Where is it? Where is it? Where is it? Where is it? The, well, maybe I don't have it. Maybe I don't have it. Let me see. I was going to play a song for you, and I don't seem to have it here, so I don't know what happened. The gremlins got into my brain. Oh, there it is. There it is. It's just in the wrong place. Yeah, okay. Well, I was in the right place, but it must have been the wrong time, and I was in the wrong place at the right time. And here's the public service announcement. While walking all across.

When you're swimming in your pool, try not to lose your cool and get drowned by a water bear. In the mountains, in the cities, even out at Pismo Beach.

An Ohio Express double play, courtesy of the Gremlins, I suppose, as they've decided they're going to make my playlist for me now. Well, I meant to play Sausalito is the Place to Go by Ohio Express, and then I got Pinch Me. Baby, Convince Me. That's that song there. And, well, maybe the Gremlins did it just for Michael. I don't know. And before that, we had The Bears by The Fastest Group Alive. And, yes, the Gremlins have bugged me a little bit today. And, well, you know, I am getting older now, so I can't keep up with them as good as I could before. I think I'm going to hang them high. That's what I think I'm going to do.

Yes, that was Hang 'em High by Booker T and the MGs, and it's time for me to roll out of here. That guy Chaz is going to come in and mess up things, but I'm going to be out of here, and I hope to see you next week on the Uncle Charlie's Jukebox Wednesday from 4 to 6 on Cal's Radio, and someday I'm going to get it all together on the radio, but as Creedence Clearwater Revival says, someday never comes. Let's try it from the beginning.

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0: Hello and good morning. This is jazz violinist Nora Germain. I'm so happy to be talking with you this morning.
1: This is your host, Suki Wessling. I often interview women who have a lifetime to reflect on. Today's guest, Nora Germain, has had less time on this earth, but certainly has a lot to reflect on. She's recorded 13 albums of her own and has played on recordings by artists like Postmodern Jukebox and John Batiste. She's also written a book for young musicians, not from the perspective of an old musician looking back, but much like Notes from the Trenches. She's a working musician who has incredible passion not only for her art, but for the business of making music. I think you will enjoy getting to know her, so let's get right to it.
0: I play jazz violin. I live in Los Angeles, and I'm not exactly sure where I am in my career sometimes because I've been playing violin 30 years this year, and so I've put in quite a lot of time into playing violin. But of course, I'm still quite young, and I am in some ways in the beginning of my career as well. So I think, how can you put 30 years into something and still be in the beginning of it? But here we are. That's okay.
1: You have the beginner's mind, which
0: is good. Yes. I'm a big proponent of the growth mindset, which is something I've studied quite extensively. And anyway, so I play with a few different types of formats, I guess you could say. It's not Nora Germain and the somethings. It's just me. You know, people buy tickets to see me. And so I book with me musicians who I feel are the right fit for whatever we're trying to represent.
1: What's the range of the music that you perform and record?
0: Well, it depends on if I'm working as sort of a session musician or a side person. Like last year, I did between 2 and 3 months on the road with John Batiste. And so that was his music for his Big Money tour, which is an Americana sort of roots project, which we happily won a Grammy for earlier this year. But of course, because it's John, of course, there was jazz, swing, New Orleans, blues music, all sorts of stuff in that. With my band, I would say we're kind of in, I call it sort of a hot jazz zone. Sometimes I call it happy jazz, hot jazz. I would say it's kind of a swing concept. We're influenced by bebop. We're influenced by stride and ragtime. We play blues music. We write our own music occasionally and do that. Or we will reimagine a piece of classical music or something by the Beatles or whatever and do it kind of in our own way. And I find a lot of people haven't heard a violinist do a lot of the jazz repertoire. I would say the whole anchor of my entire life is sort of a swing concept. And maybe going out one layer beyond that in the atomic map would be an improvisational zone.
1: Well, so I.

0: understand what you mean, being a musician and having studied jazz, but what is swing? Why swing? Why is that a layer of your your being?
1: Yeah, well, I'll just say, just before I answer that, I will say jazz is basically made of three pillars underneath it. There's swing, which we'll get to, there's blues, and then there's improvisation. So for me, jazz music, if you want to call it jazz, it really has to touch on or contain those three elements at some point or another, maybe not all at the same time. But swing to me, I believe it was it Duke Ellington, possibly someone who said it's music that sounds like it's getting faster, but it's not. Yes, swing is a very particular type of rhythm, and I love it so much because it's a rhythm, it's a feeling, it's a lifestyle, but really it can't be written down. People have tried to write swing so that orchestras can do it or whatever for a very long time. It doesn't work because you can't write a dotted eighth with a 16th. I know this is technical information, but you also can't really tie a triplet together. It's something that a person has to feel. And swing is really the basis for jazz improvisation. It's the basis for wonderful dancing, swing dancing, Lindy Hop, Balboa, et cetera. My definition of swing is really trying to improvise and create something that is 2 minutes long with 2 minutes time. So that means that we're not creating something that's 2 minutes with 3 weeks to prepare. No, no. You have 2 minutes to make music, so you have 2 minutes to figure out what it's going to be. So, you know, but there are many great books about swing, and I, you know, it's a wonderful thing to research. Yes.
0: It is such a fascinating thing because people have actually done little scientific investigations of different players' swing, and not everyone swings the same.
1: Totally.
0: So it's like, yeah.
1: Totally. But you do know it when you hear it, just like when you have a good meal, you know, when you've had a good meal. It doesn't matter if they use cherry tomato, Roma tomato in the sauce. Nobody cares. People want to have a good meal, you know. So that's what I think about swing. Yes.
0: Mm-hmm. Yeah. And it's interesting, you know, musicians, like, the highest compliment an amateur can get is, wow, you're really swinging.
1: Yes.
0: It's like when somebody who's a pro says that to someone like me, I'm like, yes.
1: You know? Well, yeah, that compliment really has a lot of sort of more connotation to it than just the music. I think if someone says you're really swinging, I think it means that you're convincing as a performer. You have a certain swag, a certain confidence as a performer. I think it means that you are effective at getting your ideas across to the audience. There's a lot of things that swinging means. I think it's just as much about the person and how they present their music as the music itself, to me.
0: Mm-hmm.
1: Yeah.
0: And if you're performing, when you hit that groove, what do you feel, you know, how could you describe it even?
1: I feel at home. I feel relaxed. Even if it's quite fast, I still feel very relaxed, very light. It reminds me of sitting in a house, could be a family member's house or just any house, in front of a nice fire, and feeling a sense of warmth from the universe. That's how I feel when the band is swinging, when I feel like I'm playing on a high level. I do feel very comfortable, and I always felt very comfortable performing, playing for other people. But there was something about this certain rhythm and this certain type of music that gave me a certain sense of ease. That's not to say that it's not demanding or it's not difficult or I don't practice. I practice quite a lot and I'm always trying to get better, but something about swing feels very comforting to me, and it's a type of danger that I feel very at ease with. I don't know why that is.
0: I asked violinist Nora Germain to elaborate on her idea of what jazz is. Because, believe it or not, if you're not in the jazz world, you might not have noticed, this question has been raging since bebop upended the jazz world in the 1940s. Nora tends to focus her work on what many aficionados would call traditional jazz, but she sees the jazz world as a complex tapestry of sounds and styles. And you mentioned dogmatic, and I noticed that when you define jazz, you left out some people because you said the three elements. And there are people who believe that jazz, more modern jazz, doesn't always have to swing. How do you feel about that?
1: Well, there again, you just did it because you said modern jazz, which is now maybe getting into something slightly different. Mm-hmm. So I was defining, I think, generally what I believe jazz is. Modern jazz, of course, is another thing. Latin jazz, gypsy jazz, which is not a term I use. I use maybe hot jazz, or although I don't think even hot jazz is just swing. Hot jazz to me is like Benny Goodman and other people like that. But anyway, we all have our own definitions. Of course, it's just my opinion. So can we ever settle it? No, we're not in a court of law. And it depends on who you're talking about when you say modern jazz. But I would say most modern jazz musicians, they do touch on swing, they do touch on blues, and they do touch on improvisation. So it's like in different quantities maybe than what my band would do. But, you know, I'm not here to say someone is not doing, you know, people might say because I play violin that I'm out, you know, or whatever. So everyone has their own framework, you know, but just to me, those are the basics. Yeah, just to me, yeah.
0: I went to hear Miles Davis, who, speaking of disinterest in the audience, was famous for playing with his back to the audience, which he did.
1: Yes.
0: And it was at the time that Wynton Marsalis was really criticizing him. Or was it just Wynton Marsalis? No, I don't think it was just... that was the time when Wynton Marsalis was coming up as
1: Wynton
0: young.
1: Wynton often says what many people are thinking. So, but continue.
0: Yes. So he had done this album of pop tunes. Miles Davis had.
1: Yeah.
0: And it was funny because I had this sort of revelation when I went and heard him play. He was eventually getting to improvising, and of course the pop tunes that he was improvising on were based on blues, because all American pop is based on blues. But the interesting thing about it was that he seemed to be exploring each note, and he was playing these long notes where he would explore them, the tonality, and I was like, oh, this is jazz too.
1: Totally. And I mean, yeah, you can also look at, like, is someone doing this today on this one concert versus, like, what's the legacy of their whole career? There are many different ways to look at, to kind of assess where somebody belongs in terms of genre. Mm-hmm. And of course, now genre is sort of breaking down a lot more than it used to be. Like, you know, a lot of people come see me, they never heard jazz violin before, they have no idea. People will watch me play something like Round Midnight or whatever, and they'll say, I love bluegrass. And I'm like, okay, good for you. You know, because they just can't hear jazz on the violin, because the violin to them, if it's not classical, has this like fiddle connotation that's very hard for them to rid themselves of, because they've never heard anything else. But yeah, I mean, you know, Miles was also able to break a lot of rules and like be the exception. Like, we talk about technique and how technique is so important, and I agree with that. But then you have Dizzy Gillespie, who does this different technique, and he's, you know, the best. Michael Cleveland, the greatest fiddler in the world, he's my friend, who holds the bow like a child has a crayon or a pencil, and he sounds better than everyone, including me. Okay, so, and Miles, you know, you talk about like stage presence and all this stuff, and Miles is turning his back to the audience. So like, occasionally you do find people who are able to be the exception. And I wouldn't recommend people generally to go out and put their back to the audience, because if you're Miles Davis, you can do a lot of things that, you know, maybe most other people can't do.
0: Yeah.
1: So, yeah.
0: He did many things that no one else could do. Yes. So you mentioned the genres are sort of breaking down, and really everything's sort of breaking down right now. It's a particularly interesting time to be a musician. And I mean interesting in that I'm encompassing both the very worst and the very best, because, you know, you can hear, just by talking to a speaker, you can hear any music you want to that was ever recorded, right?
1: Almost everything, I think.
0: And then, you know, on the other hand, the business end of it is breaking down. So can you talk a little bit about what it's like to be in the business right now and how you're surviving as a musician?
1: Yeah, I mean, right now I work by myself. I'm not managed by anyone. I don't have a label. Everything I do is on my own. I will say I've had a really positive experience on social media, which I know is a very unusual comment to make. A lot of people gripe about social media. I actually am shocked that it's free to upload videos to social media. I'm shocked that you're allowed to upload as much as you want. I can't believe the value it's brought to my life over the last, I don't know, more than 10 years I've been on it. But I have been posting a little more seriously for less than that time, right around the time that TikTok really changed the way social media works. And I can get into that if you want to talk about that. Of course, now you ask about business and I'm straight into social media. But social media to me is like at the center of the business, especially for mm-hmm. someone like me who is working currently independently. And that's because it's sort of like the algorithm has become my agent. And the videos that I make, they have really been a very powerful force for me. And I actually have realized that I like making video, I think, even more than I like recording albums for right now, which is shocking to me. I didn't think that was going to happen, but I feel very at home making videos. And I think the reason is that people like to watch what I'm doing. And hearing me is nice. I think watching anything is just another layer. It's more fun. But yeah, I mean, the business is very difficult. You do have to figure out, I shouldn't say it's very difficult. It is something that requires you to advocate for yourself, to negotiate, to really know your own value and be able to communicate that to someone who doesn't understand what the value is. Mm-hmm. And yeah, you have to keep your wits about you, you could say.
2: Mm-hmm. And the stuff that you're describing is what a musician of a generation ago would have depended on their manager and their label to do.
1: Totally. And, you know, I do think that, like, in terms of technology and in terms of, like, society, like you were saying, we are definitely a different place than we were. But, you know, there are some iconic photos of people 50 or 100 years ago in a train car, and every single person is reading the newspaper. So the heads are still down. They're just not on devices, you know, or, like, I was reading something recently, or maybe it was on a podcast. I might have been listening. But there was a discussion that I absorbed about television and how much television people were watching when the TV first became like kind of a staple in the American household. And it's like staggering how much TV people were watching. And now we're talking about Instagram. So I think in some ways, like, of course, these devices are not the same. Of course, there's like more stuff to look out for. There's a lot more risk, especially to young people like children. But also in some ways, like, some things are precedented. They're just, they've been changed. That's not to say it's better. I'm just saying, I think there's some similarities to generations before us.
2: Yeah, I just find it's so interesting when I teach teenagers that their lives bear so little resemblance.
1: Oh, absolutely.
2: To mine, because I was a teenager in the late 70s, early 80s. Mm-hmm. And yeah, TV was our window into the world. But when I wanted to know some information, I would go to the bookshelf, and we had a set of encyclopedias. Mm-hmm. And when I wanted to hear music, I had to go to a record store and, you know, one that would let you play the records and say, oh, what's this? This sounds interesting. Or someone would tell me, or somebody would give me. But this open-endedness of the world we live in is both fascinating and inspiring, but also at the same time, especially from a business perspective, it's daunting.
1: Very daunting. And yeah, I mean, I have talks with my mom sometimes, or my grandparents, who are all past, but I used to talk with them about these things. Yeah, just like the pressure on our generation economically is extremely intense. I don't think they can quite understand it. They don't relate to it. Yeah, we're in a Darwinian expression of capitalism, which I like to call the rat race. And I have to say, unfortunately, I enjoy being in the rat race, and now everyone's going to unsubscribe. Bye. I kind of thrive in that personally. I know that it's very, but still I have, like, you know, I think a lot of stress, and there are a lot of things I haven't done that I still want to accomplish. And I live in Los Angeles, extremely expensive place. I want there to be more jazz clubs. I want there to be more public transit, all sorts of things that I really want, you know. But, you know, like, I think we need to reform the healthcare system. Like, there's so much stuff we could get into. But also there's like a competitiveness. Maybe it's just in this country, like, people talk a lot about, like, why is it that there are so many amazing companies founded in America? And, you know, like, I study people like Steve Jobs and Walt Disney and Michael Jordan, and I am really inspired by that kind of energy. But I know for other people it can feel very dark and oppressive and unnecessary.
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1: Babblery.
2: This is your host, Suki Wessling. No one becomes a professional artist in a vacuum, and working musicians often have aspects in common. Jazz violinist Nora Germain shares a dedication to her instrument, a drive to further her career, and an energy to find creative ways to connect with her audience. But she also has a story of perseverance that is uniquely hers, which she will share now in the second part of our interview. First, we'll start with Little Twinkle.
3: Here, I'll do a little bit of a swing version of Twinkle, Twinkle, Little Star, which is the first song, probably the first real song, full song that I learned to play when I was a little girl.

0: So that is Twinkle Twinkle done in my own little way. But you could also do it in different ways. You could do it in kind of a blues fashion. Maybe I'll change key for that. We'll go down to G. So, you know, you can take any tune and make it into anything else, but Twinkle, Twinkle, Little Star was a tune that I learned when I was growing up in my mom's Suzuki violin school.
1: How old were you when you took up the violin?
0: I was 2 or 3 when I,
1: wow,
0: when I tried to start, or when I started starting. Does that make sense?
1: I just remember I didn't end up playing violin, but I did go to a first class or two of Suzuki, and they had us use a margarine box. We did not eat margarine in my household. We had to find a margarine box with a ruler on it.
0: Yes,
1: to,
0: I had some of those. So I came up, yeah, in the Suzuki method. So I did all those things. And my mom and dad met playing violin in the Madison Symphony. That's how they met. And my grandmother was a great cellist in the symphony, my dad's mother. And then my dad and mom decided to leave the symphony for all sorts of reasons. And my dad became a violin luthier working out of our family home. So he was a violin repairman and restorer. Actually, this violin that I play was restored by my dad. It's a Guarneri copy. Wow. It's not very valuable to anyone except to me, just sentimentally. Not a remarkable violin at all to anyone else, but he installed this pickup here so I can play it acoustic or I can play it electric. And I love this violin because it has a beautiful sound. Very gentle, kind of nice sound. It's very easy to play, and then also I can plug it in so I can be heard in a very large venue if I need to be. But yes, I love this violin, and Guarneri design is a great design. It's a little bit shorter than a Stradivarius design for any violin people out there, so it's good for someone like me, because I'm 5'1", I'm very petite. But I also share a birthday with Giuseppe Guarneri, Guarneri del Gesù, and so hopefully I'll get to play a real Guarneri one day. But for now, I just play the copy, yeah.
1: So you were raised playing classical music mostly?
0: Yes.
1: And I think you mentioned that you were inspired by fiddle music too.
0: Totally. Yes. I loved, especially Celtic and Irish fiddle. There was something about it that was like, yeah, I remember crying, you know, tears of joy hearing those great bands when I was like 10 or 12 years old, because the music was so, it felt like kind of divinely channeled to me. When you hear really high-level bands playing these beautiful jigs and reels and things with this precision and this joy and this blend of instruments, to me, that was like a huge influence on me. And that was how I actually learned to improvise, was through that music. The fiddle thing was very interesting to me because I just thought, okay, well, there's like some freedom over here. And I was sort of, I don't want to say I was flunking out of my classical training, but I was certainly like a little rebellious person. I wasn't very highly motivated. I was sort of naturally gifted, but I was practicing, you know, but I wasn't going to competitions. And there were a lot of times when I would get in trouble for things like playing an entire song with one finger in the left hand just to see if I could play the whole. This is like in a concert, like a time when you don't probably want to do that. Or I would often add a little tail to a song, like an ending, a cadenza, or something, like an outro to a song. Maybe you're not supposed to do that with. So there were things like this where I was starting to need some more space for myself. Mm-hmm. So when jazz came around, that was a perfect way for me to go.
1: And did your parents support you in that, or what was their attitude toward your music?
0: I mean, I think they just wanted me to enjoy life and do well. Like at that time, both of my parents were quite deep in alcoholism throughout my whole childhood, basically until, yeah, quite recently, quite recently. So I grew up in this alcoholic household, which was also a big influence on me and how I view things. So my dad was a very absorbed in his work, And my mom was very absorbed in her teaching. So there wasn't, in my childhood, I don't recall a lot of space for us to have, you know, discussions around the dinner table about my hopes and dreams, et cetera, et cetera. You mm-hmm. know, when my mom got home from teaching, she would, you know, enjoy her drinks, you know, and my mm-hmm. dad was already doing that as well. And so it was sort of up to me to decide if I wanted to pursue this and how good I wanted to be. And I don't recall anyone ever telling me to do something or not to do something. I think they just wanted me to be happy and healthy. And beyond mm-hmm. that, I don't think they had, you know, much opinion. I mean, later, of course, there were opinions.

0: I just was on this different different path, I guess. And also my parents' disease, both of them together, had really advanced pretty significantly at that time. I would say in high school, early high school for me was probably like, yeah, that was like the height of their disease, I would say. And also there were a couple rather traumatizing events that happened when I was in school. I had lost two different friends at a young age in different scenarios. And I was really just kind of demoralized. And my therapist at that time had deep concerns about my well-being and, you know, suggested maybe I need to live with another family, and all this stuff was going on. So I was like, who am I? Who's going to take care of me? What is happening? It was very scary. So in my inventiveness, not to worry, not to be defeated, I don't know how I thought of this, but I was like, I'll go to boarding school. So I went online, figured out what are the boarding schools where you can study music. There's three: Walnut Hill, Interlochen, and Idlewild Arts. Applied to Idlewild, got in, got a scholarship, and that really saved me. I was able to go there, and when I went there, I wasn't sure what I was going to study. I sent them tapes of me dancing, singing, playing violin. I was like, I'll do anything. I don't care. I don't know what I, you know, I was like just begging for like another chance in life, because I really needed guidance and I really needed adults who could take care of me. And they let me in. And then once I got there, then the jazz vision came to me. Mm-hmm. So I had to leave first, which was crazy.
1: You're listening to the Babble Reese interview with jazz violinist Nora Germain. Nora knew that whatever her path would be, she needed to leave home in order to find her way.
0: I had violin teachers, and they were good violin teachers, but I just was never going to be a classical violin player. I just, and at that time, I didn't know that. So I was like, why don't I fit in? Why is it so hard for me to learn something from the page? These kinds of things. So once I left, everything became so clear. And yeah, Idlewild really saved me in a lot of ways. So I'm very grateful that I was able to do that. Yeah.
2: Tell me about, and I think that the word you used is a really important one, finding a mentor and finding jazz at Idlewild.
0: Yeah, so when I went there, I wasn't sure what I was going to do. I wrote about this quite a lot in my book. The short story is that I was there in a department called Interdisciplinary Arts. So I started there in a major where you're allowed to blend things and you're allowed to experiment. Thank God. As soon as I got there, though, I met some friends who were jazz majors. And that was very exciting to me. And nobody, of course, had ever told me about that, because I play violin. And who's going to tell you you can play jazz violin? So I met these young kids, these students who are my age that were in the jazz department, and I started to make friends with them. And then I had a meeting with Marshall Hawkins, who was the jazz bass. Well, he was the head of the jazz department. He was the founder of the jazz department in Idlewild. He's still living. And he was also a great jazz bassist to work with Miles Davis, Shirley Horn, and Donny Hathaway, and all sorts of people. And he became my mentor. And so I met with him. I started taking these jazz courses. We figured out that I had a propensity for improvisation, just like I thought. Didn't know it was going to go into jazz. I wasn't sure what it was going to be. But there was this place now where I could study this music and have a mentor and be with other young people that were my age that were also studying jazz. Of course, they were light years ahead of me. They had already been to the Blue Note and they could name every tune on every John Coltrane record. And I was, you know, I was really getting started. But I had something that they didn't have, which is like I had been playing my violin since I was 3 years old. So I think like technically I was maybe past some of them. But in the jazz world, I was catching up. So it was always like this thing. This is like this balance in my life, which is the violin side, what it means to play a violin, to be a violinist of dignity, of elegance, of quality, these things. The other side, swing, improvisation, integrity, jazz, the repertoire, always balancing these two things. I was the first person to say jazz violin at that school, which is not surprising. It just happens to be the truth. But That was really important for me because it sort of set me on this path that now I get to live on.
2: What is a mentor to you, and why was mentorship so important?
0: Well, Marshall was a father figure and is a father figure to me. And Marshall had a very unique way of teaching, which was to mentor the entire person rather than just get you through a 2-5-1 or whatever it is. Marshall was very interested in looking at a person's motivation and their energy and what they're trying to say, where they come from. And he believed, I think correctly, if you listen to a student, they will eventually tell you what they need versus you just jamming songs and licks and riffs. Like, he never gave us even one lick or one riff. We would talk about nature. We would talk about the universe. You know, he would walk into our classes and say, Charlie Parker, and we would start a discussion on Charlie Parker. Or he would say three, and you would have to name something that was related to three. Three legs on a piano, three blind mice, whatever it was, you know? Of course, we would talk about harmony. We would talk about the construction of the band, and we would talk about the function of each of the instruments and sort of that Wynton Marsalis ideology about jazz as democracy on a bandstand, those types of things. But Marshall was really nourishing and mentoring all of us sort of spiritually, which was really amazing because it gave us the self-confidence and the introspection needed to improvise properly rather than just saying, okay, on beat 3 of bar 7, I want you to play the flat 9. And if you don't, I'm going to fail you. Like, that was, you know, not what he was doing. Thank God, because a lot of jazz education is that, and it doesn't work, and that's why.
2: So you spent a couple of years at Idlewild, yes, and then went off to college. Can you describe that experience?
0: Yeah, so then I went to the New School in New York City, and I wanted to go to Juilliard, but they wouldn't allow me to send a tape in because they don't take jazz violin. And then after 2 years at the New School, I transferred to USC. I was the first jazz violinist at USC as well. So I should have maybe pushed back a little against that, but I digress. I was at the New School. I was very happy to be in New York with a lot of great musicians. And I met John Batiste very early on because he was the boyfriend of my high school best friend who had also gone to Juilliard. So we had this group of friends at Manhattan School of Music, the New School, Juilliard, other places around there. And we were playing together and hanging out all the time. I was 17 when I moved to New York, you know, and it was very special to be there.
2: And how did their program differ, and how did it fit what you wanted to do?
0: Well, when you go to a really extraordinary high school and you have a really extraordinary mentor, it's very hard to top that. Even if you go to an institution that's supposed to be on a higher level, like college is generally on a higher level than high school, it was very hard for me to acquiesce to the ideology, the musical ideology in New York City, just generally speaking. I did have some really wonderful friends who I loved playing with, but, you know, I didn't have the language for it at the time. I was only 17. I'd been playing jazz for 2 years only. I was very new to this whole thing. I wish I had had the language at that time to explain, but I was really concerned with a few things. Playing violin on a high level, playing my instrument on a high level. I didn't feel that personal technique or excellence on your instrument was really something that most jazz schools talk about. I was really interested in swing and reaching the general public with that, reaching out a hand to them, a phrase I use quite often, meeting them halfway. I was very interested in making the violin the focal point of the band and figuring out how to make the violin sound and feel like a natural leader, despite how quiet and gentle the violin can be. So I didn't want to plug my violin into 25 pedals and play a blue, sparkly thing. Like, I didn't want to do any of that. I was so uninterested in that, personally, just for me. And, you know, so over the years now, I've really learned how to figure those things out. But in New York, it was very cacophonous, I would say. It was very cacophonous, and it was very... A lot of the songs that they wanted us to play were very horn-centric, not very violinistic, you could say.
2: Mm-hmm.
0: Of course, they're not going to design the jazz program to satisfy the needs of a violin player. Of course not. Of course. I mean, I'm not saying that. That would be absurd. But I would say what I got from living in New York was really just like going to great clubs, hearing great musicians, and being with my friends. That's what really kept me going. And once I got to USC, it was a very similar situation. You know, I realized by talking to a lot of people who had gone to the best schools in the world, high school, college, master's, whatever it was, New York, California, Chicago, London, wherever, we all kind of had the same story, which was the school is not going to, you can't put all of your faith into one institution. The school is not going to save you or create you or whatever. It's so important to just find a good group of friends to play with and to keep playing. And, you know, God willing, you survive your education. You know, you get out in one piece. You just have to find your own way of making it work. And there isn't one like perfect place to go to music school.
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1: This is your host, Suki Wessling. Jazz violinist Nora Germain has forged her own path in music, and she's done so by listening to her own voice and speaking her own mind. In this last section of our conversation, we talk about the value of sharing music and ideas. Nora isn't content with playing music for a niche audience. She believes that swing can speak to everyone who takes a moment to listen. We start back at the question of a certain dogmatic strain in the jazz community, one that Nora isn't afraid to challenge.
2: To get back to Winton saying things that often a lot of people are thinking, I often did that too, and I still do that. I often say something that a lot of people are thinking, and maybe it shouldn't be said. Maybe it mm-hmm. should remain a thought. But, yeah. You know.
1: Well, it's interesting, I think, because jazz, you know, feels like this real, it's improvisational and it's cool and you're supposed to be relaxed when you play it. Mm-hmm. But there is, you use this word very early on in this conversation, there is this dogmatic mm-hmm. strain in there. And there are people who just have these ideas about this is how you must do it. And if mm-hmm. you say something outside of that, you know.
2: Sure. I mean, happen. Some people might call me dogmatic, which is fine. You know, everything is relative, you know, but like, you know, something dogmatic potentially about me is like, I believe jazz violin and all violin should be played on a high level. Like, I think if you're going to play the violin, don't care what style, you should be playing violin on a high level, meaning you should pursue high level technique and you should pursue an extremely high level in terms of tone, intonation, time, all these things. Some people would say, how dare you? If I want to play the violin with elementary level technique at the Hollywood Bowl, why shouldn't I be able to do that? And okay, that's your right. It's not what I'm going to do, you know? Mm-hmm. I think especially in jazz music, if anybody should be playing violin with high level technique, it's a jazz violinist, because this jazz music requires an incredible amount of like elegance and grace and balance and sophistication, like, you know, totally you have to bring that into jazz if you want to represent jazz. That's my personal opinion. Some people would say, well, that's very dogmatic. You know, you've got iconic folk musicians and jazz violinists in history that had almost no technique, you know? It wasn't in tune. It was like, that's not what it's about, you know? And of course, that music is legitimate. That's, I mean, playing music is... We can never come to like a right answer where, like, as I said, you know, we're not in Congress. We don't need to get to the bottom of it. Like, art is amazing because everyone has the right to make what they want to make the way that they want to make it. I'm just telling you what my personal values are. But you're right that people are very opinionated about jazz music. And my sense about it really is just to play on the highest level I can play on, both on the violin and in terms of the improvisation, and then just bring that to the world. I'm trying to reach the 99.9% of people in an airport or in a basketball game or wherever who've never heard of jazz violin, never heard of anything like that. And like, maybe they don't know who Duke Ellington is. Like, they're like, oh, I've heard of that person. I don't know who that is. That's who I'm trying to reach. And I don't want to reach them in a way where I'm like, okay, well, gotta bring out the blue violin and, you know, no, I don't think so. I think you can reach the general public and still keep the level of what you're doing very high. So we'll see if that's true. That's what I'm hoping.
1: Nora Germain wrote and published a book in which she explores her ideas about jazz and life in depth. As she says, it's a bit unusual to write a memoir at her age.
2: Self-publishing a book about yourself, especially at a young age, is like just so horribly cringe.
1: But not only did she feel that she had valuable insights for other musicians, she had a strong sense that her story was worth preserving.
2: I wanted to really get it down so that I wasn't going to forget, you know, their stories about my dad and my mentor, Bob Boss, and other people who are no longer with us. And I just thought, if I don't put this in here, am I going to remember it forever? Who's going to remember it? Too long to fit in a series of tweets, you know, et cetera, et cetera. And also, people really seem to be affected by my story about my family and just like my journey through all of that and losing my dad, who was my luthier, and my mom getting sober and all these things. And just going from like kind of a really despairing place to actually just really a much better place, just because time had passed and also miracles had happened in my family and all sorts of amazing things that were unexpected. And I think people really were influenced by that because they just needed a reminder that just because your family is in a dysfunctional place right now doesn't mean that that has to like limit your trajectory in your own life, and that there are ways to sort of transcend some of these things, even if they are like extremely painful, extremely difficult, extremely sad. But I just wanted to get it down, so it's down.
1: Earlier, we had talked about the music industry and how it's changed, and the publishing industry has just been blown wide open. And a lot of people who are snobby about books will talk about how they hate self-publishing.
2: Yeah, I mean, I use Substack to talk about things. I use Medium to talk about things occasionally. You know, I really enjoy playing. Like, that's really what I want to do, is continue to play. I'm not really a teacher exactly. I mean, I do a masterclass sometimes, love doing masterclass, but I'm not really a teacher. I don't have any interest in creating like a jazz violin school or like anything like that. My book doesn't have any music in it. There's no, these are Nora's riffs. If you copy these, you're halfway there.
1: Yeah.
2: I don't believe in that stuff, you know? So I just do think though, sometimes it does help people to hear you tell your own story in your own way and explain things in your own way. You know, like this chapter on improvisation was really important for me to get in there because I just wanted people to like hear just in a few pages how I improvise. And also it really, I feel like it really helps me to just know that there's like an accurate accounting of how I think, because people will often put words in your mouth or they assume things, you know. At least it's available for any person who wants to know. This is basically the framework that I operate from in my own words. And for me, that was like just very liberating to know it's out there. I don't care if another person never reads that thing again. Everyone hates Amazon. Everyone hates Jeff Bezos. Who are you, Nora Germain? And what, like, you born in the 90s? Why are you writing an autobiography? Fine. I don't care. I just wanted to get it out there. Do you know what I mean?
1: Yeah, I do. And, you know, somewhere in your book, I was just looking at my notes from your book, and one of the things that I highlighted was If Only Island, and how you didn't want to be stuck on If Only Island.
2: Yeah.
1: If only I had done this.
2: Yes.
1: So just doing things because they feel like the right thing to do at the time.
2: Well, If Only Island is a place that you can go mentally when you are really obsessed with one detail in your life that is not the way that you want it to be. If only I could have gone to Juilliard. If only I could have been born a man and not a woman. If only my whatever. Like, you can go on and on and on with this stuff, and it's like you get obsessed over a detail that you would like to be different because you believe that if that detail was different, it would change everything. If only I was on this record label. If only blah blah blah. And it's like, you know, that kind of obsession is I think a little unhealthy, is what I've experienced. I'll just speak for myself in my own life. And I've often found like you actually don't need that condition to be met in order to get to where you want to go. Often there's another way to get there without needing some condition to be met, this if only thing. And also it puts too much pressure on like one aspect of life. Like I said, not to put all of your faith into one institution or one person. You know, life is mysterious. The universe is always acting in very interesting ways. There's all kinds of synchronicities. People talk about mindset and the effect that has on their life. Mindset has had an extremely positive impact on my life. I work on my mindset a lot.
1: You're listening to the Babble Reese interview with jazz violinist Nora Germain. I asked Nora to elaborate on how she had used mindset training to shift her perspective on what she went through as a young musician.
2: Well, this interview is going to be 20 hours long now. But I would say, you know, just generally, yeah, like the way I grew up, I was just feeling very, very selfish. And I had a very victim-oriented mindset, you know? Like, I wasn't really able to fully appreciate and have gratitude for all of the amazing things that my parents were and did for me until, like, a few years ago. I was so obsessed with, like, our family dysfunction and really felt disadvantaged because of that. And I felt, yeah, it was just pouring into everything, this like really negative outlook that I had. And I just felt, yeah, I mean, it came out, I coped with that in like being very arrogant, which is something a lot of young musicians go through, I think. And sometimes a little bit of arrogance is important. It's good in some ways, if you can back it up and if it doesn't start to alienate people, if it doesn't mess up your gigs and your deals and stuff. I was just very unhappy for a long time, and I wasn't able to like really receive all of the amazing gifts that I had been given, like by my dad, my violin and luthier, my mom's violin school. And like, they worked so hard to put me through school and, you know, a roof over our head. And like, I even started to appreciate the house we grew up in, even though it was a place where a lot of abuse happened and there was a lot of really scary memories there. I also just like love this house and the trees in the backyard that my dad planted, these beautiful, huge pine trees that he planted when we were kids. And my dad had an obsession with tone and sound quality in terms of instruments, and he learned to be a luthier by tinkering with his own violin because he couldn't afford to get a nicer violin. So he thought, well, I wonder if I can work on this and make it sound better. And so I inherited that, and I applied that to music, to the way I play music. And yeah, there's just an enormous amount of like gratitude that I have for my family, even though, you know, at that time, I just couldn't wait to get away from them. I spent 15 years estranged from them, which was incredibly difficult. And, you know, now, of course, I have this gratitude. Now my dad is gone. So now it's really hard because there's no way for me to thank him, you know. And I have tried to thank him spiritually and also in person when I was younger. But yeah, things happen in a strange timeline. You can't make sense of it sometimes, but I'm extremely grateful for everything that my family did for me. And I'm grateful for my grandmother, who was a great cellist, Patricia Germain. And, you know, there's just a lot that I was steeped in when I was growing up, going to the concert hall and going to hear Nadja Salerno Sonnenberg and Hilary Hahn and people like that when I was young. And I just took this whole thing for granted. I thought everyone's family is like this. And of course they're not, you know, and so just some things like that had to be adjusted. And then as a, let's say, downstream from that, it affected my music and my career and the way I approach playing for people and meeting people and all that.
3: And so how do you feel that being able to work on your mindset has improved your music now?
2: Well, I'll say as a young violinist, even when, you know, before I was playing jazz, when I was, you know, 8, 10, 12 years old, I realized playing for the general public and getting them to applaud for you not only can earn you money, that was very interesting to me because I wasn't making anything for them. I wasn't manufacturing anything. I was just playing music. It's very strange that that was worth money. I was like, wow, okay. But I got sort of addicted to that, that attention from the general public. And that was sort of like my concept of love from the world. Mm-hmm. I was like, okay, I can do this thing with violin and I can get love from people. But that doesn't ever really replace the sense of having a family. And as my friend Daniel Matte recently said on one of his podcasts or one of his Instagram posts, having attention on you is not the same as love. Okay. Like, these are different things. And so I used to get on stage, like a lot of people get on stage, I think, trying to get something from the audience. I need you to love me. I need you to clap for me. I need, because who am I without you? Nothing. That was my conception of myself, basically. Mm-hmm. Now, because of all the therapy I've done and the years of Al-Anon and mom is sober and like we have this great relationship now and done so much work grieving for my father, my book was also super therapeutic and so on and so forth. Now I go on stage and I'm ready to give, which is what people want. You know, when you get on stage, we are there to perform. We're there to give, communicate, to share. A performer should not be getting on stage saying, I need something. Or please save me. I have a black hole inside of me and I need you to plug it. That's not a good way to perform. And it also feels really bad as a person, which is why I think, you know, people who go on tour, you've got 10,000 people screaming for you at Red Rocks like I had last year with John. Then the next day, maybe you have a day off and you feel like, you know, I don't want to say suicidal, but you feel extremely unwell. Just because of the contrast between having that much attention on you and then maybe now you're back to walking the dog, scrubbing your toilet and doing the laundry. Does that feel good? I don't know. So once you're in a giving mindset and you really want to provide and share for other people, you don't have, in my experience, you don't have such a big contrast between the days where you're performing and the days that you're not, or the days when you're signing autographs and then the days that you're scrubbing the toilet. It's okay. You know, it's all okay.

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Dawn is now 26 years old. It's Reef Set the Record Straight, kicking off this week's Plug In Baby radio show. Hello, how are you doing? My name's Emma Scott. We're together again for another couple of hours of great guitar tunes, old and new. On the way, Tony Iommi, Jarrett James Nichols, Trigger Tone, and now Kit Trigg. This is from their new EP called Free and Easy.

Mr. Tony Iommi, MBE. It's World Alone from his upcoming new album, From the Dark. On the Plug-In Baby radio show, I played you Jared James Nichols, Dust and Bones. Before Tony Iommi, I played you Trigger Tone, their anti-war song, Bombs Away. And I've got plenty of great tunes on the way. I've got the new one from Unpeople. We'll have the new one from Johnny Marr. We've got Nightblade. We've got the Temperance Movement. It's all going on the Plug-In Baby radio show. I'm in it.

That's the first play on the show this week from Kinvara. It's Pour Down. A lovely vocal there and some classic 80s guitar solo vibes going on as well. Very nice indeed. Before Kinvara, I played you Basement with Pick Up the Pieces. I've got Unpeople Blueprints on the way in just a bit. And now the new one from Coastal Fire Department. Hey, what's your name? On the Plug In Baby Radio Show.

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some big tunes on the show this week. That's new from Haywire 617, Sincerely Yours, those guys from Boston. That's from their album I Don't Want to Say Goodbye. And before that, it was Unpeople with Blueprints from their album We Are Unpeople, which is out imminently. Loving the harmonies on that tune. It's Emma Scott here. 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

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Good Vibes Roller Coaster there with We Stand Together on the Plug-In Baby Radio Show. Hello, my friend. I do hope you're well. My name's Emma Scott. We are together again every week for a couple of hours of great guitar tunes, old and new. And on to Nightblade in a bit and the Temperance Movement after the new one from Johnny Marr, the legend from his fifth solo album, The Age of Everything. This is It's Time on the Plug-In Baby Radio Show.

I can hardly believe it, but that's nearly the end of hour one of the Plug-In Baby Radio Show. Great tunes so far and plenty more to come. I've just played you the Temperance Movement, Always Been Love. Before that, it was Nightblade, Harder to Console, from their upcoming new album, which is out next January. In the next hour, I'll be playing you the new one from Nothing But Thieves. Trivium are back. We've got their new tune. I've got Fat Dog. I've got Asia. I've got Limp Bizkit. I've got Rancid. All on the way and taking us closer to that little lot. Some classic Linkin Park.

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What an absolute classic from Rancid, Time Bomb from 1995, kicking off hour number two of this week's Plug-In Baby radio show. Hello, how you doing? My name's Emma Scott. We got plenty more to squeeze in this hour of the show. I've got Chez Kane on the way, I Atlas to come, the new one from Theory of a Dead Man on the way, after this from the Howlers, it's Drive, Drive, on the Plug-In Baby radio show.

Lovely bit of retro rock there from Chez Kane. It's Bad Girl from her third album, Reckless, which is available now. Before that, I played you the new one from iAtlas from the UK. The song was Touch the Sky and Theory of a Dead Man as well. Great to hear that tune from them. A first play on the show this week, it was Monster Truck. And we got more monster tunes on the way soon. We'll have Coastal Fire Department, Electron featuring Benji Webb from Skindred, all to come on the Plug In Baby radio show.

Another great first play on the Plug-in Baby radio show this week. They're Electron, and that features Ben Duet from Skindred. The song Taken is available now. And before that, it was Silly Billy from Crosspaths. I hope all is well. It's Emma Scott here. And on to a song from Guernsey's Coastal Fire Department, as featured on their Bonfire of Fevered Egos album. They went for a Guinness World Record to have the shortest single of all time because the song came in under a second long. Unfortunately, the Guinness Book of World Records do not have that category anymore, otherwise they would have got it, of course. And they've extended the 1 second single to a whopping great 34 seconds, which I'm just about to play you. The song is Don't Let the Fire Go Out, Coastal Fire Department on the Plug-in Baby radio show.

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It's Nothing But Thieves, A Different Kind of Happiness on the Plugin Baby radio show. And before that, Tri Sigma. It was Freaking Me Out, Boxing Clever. 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Right, on we go with the new one from Trivium on the way. We've got some Limp Bizkit and the new one from Asia as well on the Plugin Baby radio show.

Well, that's blown away the cobwebs, hasn't it? It's new from Trivium, Dead Inside of Me on the Plug-In Baby radio show from their forthcoming 11th studio album and their first since 2021. Welcome back, Trivium. It's the Plug-In Baby radio show. It's Emma Scott here with Asia and Fat Dog on the way after the new one from Patchwork Dots. These guys from Barnsley, Wakefield, Sheffield and Newcastle in the UK. This is their new single. It's Sea Salt.

Yeah, I'm liking that. It's new from Fat Dog. Those guys have been releasing since 2023. The single is called Call It What You Want. Before that, Echo of You from Asia on the Plug In Baby radio show. That's almost it from me, Emma Scott. Don't forget you can listen to all the previous shows on mixcloud.com/Emma Scott. 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I shall be back same time, same place next week right here. I hope you have a great week. Lots of love. I'll leave you with this classic from Limp Bizkit.

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Hi there. You just heard Good Old Acapella by The Persuasions. I'm your host, Julie Lawson, and you're listening to KNYOLP 107.7 FM, coming to you from beautiful Fort Bragg, California. And this is Beyond Acapella, where I'll be sharing the musical legacy of my late husband, Jerry Lawson, his acapella group, The Persuasions, in addition to his collaborations that feature instruments, and some of the artists who inspired him along the way. Before I get started, I want to give a shout out to my webmaster, Dan Williams, of Average Bear Design in Phoenix, Arizona. Dan has designed, managed, and updated Jerry's website 1,000 times through many years, helping me to keep Jerry's musical legacy accessible. So if you're interested in more info, including music for sale, check out jerrylawsonmusic.com. And Dan, I can never, ever thank you enough. Well, as Jerry would say, let's get this thing started.

Well, not bad for no band, huh? Well. So, if you heard me last week, you know I had a few glitches. But, hopefully it's going to go smoother today. I'm not trying to be perfect here. I've never done this before. So, not trying to be perfect. Anyway, you just heard, let's see, Love Me Like a Rock, another a classic by Paul Simon. It was a major hit for him in 1973, and the Persuasions recorded it in 1979 for their Comin' Atcha album on Flying Fish Records. Before that, it was another Paul Simon tune. The Persuasions released it in 1984, Slip Sliding Away, and that was on their No Frills album on Rounder Records. And we started the set with Looking for an Echo, written by Kenny Vance, and he released it in 1975. The Persuasions included it on their 1977 album Chirpin' on the Elektra label. Well, let's see. I want to let you know that Jerry left the Persuasions after 40 years and 24 albums. He said he was through with a cappella, and when he turned 70, he made his recording debut as a solo artist with some of Nashville's finest musicians, and that album is titled Just a Mortal Man, and it was brought together by co-producer Eric Brace and released on Eric's label, Red Beat Records, out of Nashville. The album got fantastic reviews and major publicity, which was rare for anything having to do with the Persuasions. And the music critics even noted that Jerry's voice truly defied his age. The album's opening track is another Paul Simon tune with those Nashville musicians, and it's titled Peace Like a River. And I bet Paul Simon never imagined his song sounding like this.

Well, you can't outrun the history train. Some people ask how the Persuasions got their name. Well, they went to the Bible. They said Jesus had to persuade people to follow his teachings, so what better name for us, since we have to persuade you to listen to Five Guys with No Band? I also wish that I wasn't still nervous. I can't wait to get more grounded and confident doing this, so if you hear my voice shaking, I mean, I'm shaking, so... Anyway, you may hear me say this weekly, but to me, it's really important to let you know that back then, radio was as crucial to an artist's success as the internet is today. For Jerry's entire career, a cappella music was kept off the airwaves other than college stations and underground stations because program directors felt that there was no market for Five Guys with No Band. So until recently, a cappella has always been the black sheep genre of the music industry. But now with groups like the Pentatonix winning Grammys and Pitch Perfect movies being major box office hits and NBC's The Sing-Off, which ran for 5 seasons, a cappella has finally stepped a bit into the spotlight. And even with that, it's still considered a novelty. But now, thanks to KNYO, I get to give Jerry's music a bit of the spotlight that it's always deserved. So, regarding what's coming up next, my life, and Jerry's too, has been filled with so much magic and jaw-dropping synchronicity, and the story of how the next song came about and all that it led to is a great example of that spirit. So in 2008, we were gathering songs for Jerry's new solo career to record with instruments, and I was channel surfing one night while Jerry was asleep. I saw this exotic-looking woman on David Letterman, so I stopped to hear her. Her name is Ayo. It's spelled A-Y-O. And she's German and Nigerian, and she's very famous overseas. But for some reason, America has not embraced her. Anyway, I loved it. So I found the song online, and I woke Jerry up to hear it, and he loved it too. And we agreed it was perfect for him, and no other male vocalist had covered it yet. So I got the karaoke track, and I went into the studio with him and made a demo. I remember driving him crazy in the studio because I kept insisting that he sound more like he was begging, because the lyrics are, "Down on my knees, I'm begging you." And then I had this idea to connect Jerry to her agency, since he needed new representation. And I found her agent, which isn't easy. It isn't easy to get past the gatekeepers either at these places. Yay, showbiz. Anyway, I sent him the demo, and the very next day, he called me to say that Ayo heard it, and she was recording a new album and wanted to know if Jerry would accompany her on one track of that album. Well, that was a no-brainer, right? And that song is titled Thank You. So you never know what channel surfing and a little chutzpah and some synchronicity will lead to. So here they are back to back. You're going to hear Down on My Knees from his Just a Mortal Man album, and Thank You from Ayo's album.

Wow. There's so much to be thankful for, isn't there? In the midst of all our challenges, so many ups and downs, but every day it's so important to say thank you. Jerry would say that when you wake up in the morning and you don't have too much pain in your body, God gave you one more day, say amen. And I do. I'm so thankful. Up next, I have a treat for Mike Jefferson in Clearwater, Florida. My first request. And I don't know how we ever heard about this recording, as it was not even known to us until several years ago. Well, of course, we knew Jerry and the guys recorded it, but nothing ever came of it that we knew about. And like all the Persuasions releases, no marketing. Well, it's on the Echo USA label, and it was released in 1989. And it's a 12-inch vinyl, and it features various mixes, including an LP version, an instrumental version, house mixes, and an a cappella version. Many of you will recognize it. It was first recorded by The Undisputed Truth in 1972, and then, most famously, of course, by The Temptations later that same year. And the house mix and the instrumental versions are powerful, but very lengthy. So today I'm going to share the a cappella version, and this is for Mike Jefferson. Here you go, Mike.

0: Is it true what they say, that Papa never worked a day in his life?
1: And Mama, some bad talk going around town said Papa got three outside children and another wife. And that ain't right.

Wow. I mean, can you believe that without a band? Do you know how hard it is to sound that good without any instruments and to give you a vocal break? And I mean, to me, it's still amazing. And I've been listening since I was 17. It's just, wow. At any rate, Jerry loved songs that told a story. And the more lyrics, the better. I've got no idea how he memorized so many words, but he could just pull them right out of his hat, so to speak. And he was also a master interpreter. Well, before I share the next three tracks, here's a clip of Jerry alongside journalist and longtime friend Rip Rentz. This clip is from the documentary that's streaming now on PBS TV. It's all about Jerry. And I hope you'll get to watch it and you'll let me know what you think. It's very well done. And it's titled Just a Mortal Man, The Jerry Lawson Story. I hope you'll see it.

0: Indians called him Buffalo.
1: I found out that I sort of like songs that tell stories. When you learn from the masters, you understand that most of them sung deep meaning songs.
0: Hero of the 10th Cavalry.
2: He just had innate charisma that came from a deep love of singing. He would find a way to invest that heart and love in what he was doing. But he would find something in the song that would speak to him in order that he could convey that to you.
0: But they had to keep on fighting,
3: had to fight.
0: So one day we would be free. We want to thank you right here. Buffalo soldiers.
1: Music in itself is a form of expression.
0: I wonder,
1: this is why it's so important to pick the right material.
0: Will they call you name?
1: People say you can sing the phone book. Well, maybe you can, but you got to sing the phone book that, to me, that really makes you feel something, that makes you feel that you're telling a story and you want to help somebody along.

Okay, well, the next three songs are songs that tell some fun stories. And one thing about Jerry's singing that always struck me from the first moment I heard him was his diction. So often you cannot make out the lyrics, and why bother singing if you can't hear the words? You're telling a story. And often the instruments upstage the vocals. So I really love that we can hear all the words, because Jerry's having such a good time telling the story. I hope you take a listen.

Well, how's that for some storytelling to music? Had a little technical glitch on that set, but let me see if I can find the right order. So we closed that set with Willie and Laura Mae Jones. That is from their Chirpin' album on Elektra, and that was out in 1977. And before that, we heard 500 Miles from their Sincerely album on the Bullseye Blues label. It came out in 1996. And I don't know if you heard Jerry, he was doing took a little liberty and improvised there when he inserted that his daddy told him to take a bite out of that hog and ride him back home because daddy ain't going to give him no money. I thought that was very cute. And then we started the set, of course, with a very familiar song, Rocky Raccoon. The Persuasions sing The Beatles on Chesky label, and that came out in 2002. And Jerry said he didn't know any Beatles songs, even though he had already recorded a couple, but he really didn't know their catalog. And when I introduced him to the Rocky Raccoon song, he just ate it up. He loved that. Well, let's see, what else? Okay, well, here's one more coming up that you might know. It was a huge hit for the Drifters in 1962. It was written by Jerry Goffin and Carol King, and it's on the Persuasions' very first album, which is from 1970, and that was on Frank Zappa's label, Straight Records.

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We have a great show. We have Giles Howell with us. We have wonderful encores from both the Byrne Brothers and then from Andrew Rickman and the No Pressure Band. So great variety and great music. I'm going to start off with one song here called Time to Move On, and then we'll bring Giles Howell up here. Here we go.

0: Time to move on.
1: Thank you. Thank you. Thank you. Now,
0: we're going to have Giles Howell come to the stage. And as he's coming to the stage and setting up, I do like to remind our listeners that if you go to the website, liveandkickingmusic.com, why would you go there? Because on there, you're going to see photos of the artists you're about to hear, so you can see what they actually look like. You're going to read more about them with their bio, and most importantly is you're going to see their web address, so you can hear even more of their music. Having said all that, welcome to Giles Howe. Welcome, man.
2: Hi, thank you for having me.
0: Good seeing you. How have you been doing?
2: I've been very well. It's a pleasure to be back.
0: Now, I got to ask you a few things. I mean, you're, you know, a lot of artists

0: as long as they've been around, as veterans as they are, don't have much in their bio. Yours has just the variety in your bio is just amazing, because between the different types of magazines you've been in, the different types of TV appearances. I mean, I love this one. You did an instructional video for the Chinese postal system.
1: Yes, I was in the 12 tenors some years ago, a major touring act, and we did a national tour of China.
0: Really?
1: Yeah, and someone saw us on tour. I mean, we had it was a big tour. My face was on huge billboards all over Chinese cities, and somebody took me, yeah, a German guy, and a Chinese guy from the 12 of us,
0: yeah,
1: and took us to some rural housing development in the middle of nowhere where they'd never seen Western people, and all these astonished looking Chinese children were chasing me on my motorbike, and then I would show them how to post mail, and it was a Dear Diary moment.
0: I mean, that's only one example. I mean, just you wrote the musicals Soviet Zion,
1: yes,
0: and Turkish Delight, and the opera,
1: mm-hmm,
0: and you also founded a musical theater in London.
1: Yes, I ran a theater company called the A Stage Kindly New Musical Theater, wow, Initiative, and we produced 16 new musicals in London in a very short space of time, and I'm very, very proud.
0: Now,
1: did
0: you make videos of those or film? Or?
1: A few of them, yes. Some of them we recorded as albums in the studio. Some we recorded live. Some were live, otherwise just live on stage. And some of them are still knocking about.
0: Are they on your website by any chance?
1: Not on my website, but they do exist.
0: Okay.
1: out there in the ether.
0: So, and also just recently, I guess recently, I assume this is not close by, you put together a vocal ensemble, the Pinnacle Singers, to stage, I love this, what you call the radical revision of Puccini's opera, Turandot.
1: Yes. So we started with a residency at a local cabaret bar. Every month we did a different show, a night on Broadway, a night of the opera, a night of love songs, so on and so forth. And then we developed into an opera company, and we did Puccini's Turandot. We opened on a farm, which was a remarkable place to put this opera. Yeah. Never been done in a farm before. We recorded Madame Butterfly as an album last year. And just recently, this is you're the first to hear it, we have just incorporated as a 501c3, yep, and the plan is next year to take these mini operas to rural communities, rehab facilities, prisons, schools, old folks' homes, and to closed communities that have limited access to that kind of art and culture. So yeah, we're going to be taking Turandot off back onto farms and into prisons and all sorts of other unusual places she's never been.
0: Oh, that's exciting. Now, we could go on like this for a long time, but we should hear some of your music.
1: Sure.
0: What is your first song going to be?
1: My first song today is a song by Nat King Cole, and the song is called Nature Boy.
0: Cool.
1: I think a lot of famous singers have had a crack at this one. David Bowie, I believe, made it quite famous, and lots of other singers.
0: Really?
1: And today it's my turn.
0: Okay.
1: I hope you enjoy.

0: Great. I should ask, what are you going to have for us next?
1: Next one is another beautiful song. This time it's by Roberta Flack, and this song is called The First Time Ever I Saw Your Face.

0: Beautiful.
1: Great. 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
2: Oh, I'm glad you enjoyed it. My next song is by Julian Lennon. He is the son of John Lennon. And he wrote this piece. I'm not sure when he wrote it, but it's about the climate change, or it's about the climate crisis and his thoughts and feelings about that 20 or so years ago. I'm sure they're exasperated today. It's a beautiful melody with a lovely message. And ladies and gentlemen, I hope you enjoy it. It's called Salt Water.

0: That's Charles Howell. We have not heard the last one. We're going to bring him up at the end. I'm almost positive. In the meantime, we're so fortunate. I believe, Giles, actually, you're from Sweden, right? Originally?
1: I was born in the UK, and I grew up in the UK and Sweden.
0: Oh, okay. The reason I bring that up is we're very fortunate here where we're located to get these great artists from around the world. And this next group, the Byrne Brothers, they're from Donegal, Ireland. Awesome. And much like Giles, they've traveled the entire world. They've toured all 44 states in America. They're well-known in Irish festivals throughout America and the world. Well, enough said. This is the Byrne Brothers. Here we go.
2: All the way from Donegal.
3: One, two, three, four.

0: Yes. even better again.
1: Thanks a million.
2: So the second tune we were doing is a song called "The Star of the County Down" this time, and goes into a few tunes afterwards as well. Finish up with a tune called "The Tulla Reel." And we did the Tulla Reel. We did a professional video back in Ireland before we came over here, so 3 years ago. So we want to check that out on YouTube as well. The Tulla set for the Byrne Brothers. It's pretty cute. Okay, ready, boys?

0: That is great. So that's the way you're supposed to play a banjo, huh? I should learn.
1: Yes, that's the four-string Irish
0: banjo. I know, it's a tenor banjo. It's got a great sound. I love that.
1: Yeah, it's great, isn't it? That's a clarine banjo, all the way from Galway.
0: Really?
1: Yeah, from famous banjo player.
0: So you don't think of Ireland being known for banjos?
1: Yeah, it's a huge following in Ireland for banjos. Really popular in the last 15 years or so.
0: What, really?
1: Yeah, yeah.
0: Well, I found out one of the hot places for bluegrass now is Czechoslovakia. For some reason, they, you know.
1: I guess
0: they got tired of polka. I don't know.
1: Yeah.
0: I'm sorry. Polka's wonderful, too.
1: They are.
0: In small doses.
1: Careful.
0: Yeah. We have lots all lots genres
1: lots
0: on
1: lots
0: here.
1: Lots of polkas in Ireland as well, so Irish polkas.
0: Oh, okay. So what do you have for us next?
1: Okay, we're going to finish up with a traditional Irish tune all the way from Scotland.
0: Ah.
1: Yes.
0: Yes.
1: This is that very famous tune called...
0: Well, what's funny, in the last six or seven episodes, we've had several Irish groups and individuals, Scottish and Welsh, and now back again to Ireland.
1: So very good.
0: I guess that's it for the world.
1: Yes.
0: I don't know.
1: I'll bring on the Czech bands. That's what you want next.
0: Yes. I hope so.
1: Okay, so Finn is going to start us now. This is Finn. Have we introduced the band to you? Do you know who's who?
0: No, please. Oh, that'd be great.
1: Okay, so on the far side here, on the four-string Irish tenor banjo is Finn. Finn is 15 years of age. he's a county champion, also champion on the banjo. He's also Ulster champion Irish dancer and world qualifier Irish dancer. So the boys are all dancers as well.
0: Wow.
1: And then Luca is 17, and he's champion box player and, we call the button accordion. We call it just the box. So he's a box player. And he's a champion on that and dancer as well. And then this is Dempsey. Dempsey is 12 years of age, and he's the youngest ever cast member of Walt Disney World since he was 8 years of age. And he's been on stage with us since he was two. And he's a...
0: Wow.
1: Yeah, he's a singer and dancer and baron and whistle player.
0: Yeah.
1: And then there's me.
0: And how long have you been with the group?
1: I'm the eldest born brother.
0: Yeah.
1: So I'm 21, like yourself.
0: Yeah, the guitar maybe.
1: So this is the Mason's Apron. So
0: great.
1: Here we go. Ready?

0: Thank you.
1: That was the Byrne Brothers. Wow.
0: That is amazing. Absolutely amazing.
1: Now, this next group, I believe they're Statesborn. Not that it makes any difference. But this is Andrew Rickman and the No Pressure Band. Here we go.

0: Is that big enough for you? That is.
1: Thank you.
0: That's great.
1: Appreciate it.
0: That's great.
1: That was an original song called Cold Mountains right there.
0: That was original.
1: Absolutely.
0: That was awesome.
1: Thank you very much.
0: Awesome.
1: We're going to do another original right here called House on the Hill.
0: Oh, fantastic.
1: Yeah. This is the first song I ever wrote right here. So,
0: how long ago? Yeah, that's always a good one, you know?
1: Probably like 12 years ago.
0: Really? Yeah. Okay. Well, it reflects what you felt then.
1: Yeah, absolutely. This is, enjoy.

0: Yes. That is great.
1: I think
0: are you looking
1: for
0: me?
1: Time for one more, right?
0: Oh, yes.
1: Yeah. Beautiful.
0: Only if it's a good one.
2: I don't know about that.
0: Oh, I'm not worried.
1: We got one more. This is our new original we're bringing out. It's got a lot of Lots on the Mountain side for you.

0: Alexander Rickman and the No Pressure Band. Wow. Just wow. Now, we're fortunate. We have some extra time here. We're going to bring Giles Howe back up here. And I have no idea what he's going to be doing. Hopefully, he has some idea.
1: Yeah, what
0: do you think? You got something in mind?
1: Sure. I got a couple songs up my sleeve.
0: Fantastic.
1: Cheer You Up, I have a song by another Irish artist. Her name is Sinead O'Connor. I believe the song may have been written by Prince. I'm not 100% sure on that. But that's how rumors start. So here is Nothing Compares to You.
0: Oh, great song.

Yeah. Charles Howell, yes. Now, sadly, that brings us to the end of our show, where we do the Circle Be Unbroken.

That is our show. Yes. A big thanks to Charles Howell and to the wonderful encores from both the Byrne Brothers and from Andrew Rickman and the No Pressure Band. Thank you all so very much. And as we always say, the best music is what? Live. Yes. Please go out there and support the local musicians. It's just fun doing it, and they will really appreciate you being there. We appreciate you listening to this show. And before next time, if you would, go to the website, liveandkickingmusic.com, and you'll see the information about the artist you just heard, as well as who'll be on the show next time. And if you would, join the mailing list, because why? You'll get the music joke of the week every Saturday by email. We hope that makes you laugh. So, till next time, thank you so much.

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0: Hi, this is Steve Summers, and this week on the Oldies Time Machine, the doo opera is by Bakke and the Visions, and a record perhaps only played on WHK Cleveland. Then you'll enjoy the instrumental nugget by guitarist Lonnie Mack, and a tune that utilizes the use of the whammy bar. And for those of you that listen in Canada, probably you'll recognize the radio station survey song. It was a number one hit in Canada on CHUM, but yet did not chart here in the States. And of course, Wyatt will have the Motown memory and the Elvis moment for you, but right now, Wyatt and I are jumping into the OTM transport and heading to the capsule. We're getting ready for the launch.
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That's something I do very easily, making a fool of myself, Frankie Valli and the Four Seasons. And that was being played in September 1967. Chuck Chuckles-Knapp was on the air at WRKO Boston, playing New England's Now 30. And we started off the oldies time machine with Donna, the prima donna, being played September 30th, 1963 at WHK Cleveland, Hoopa Valley, California, and Nashville, Tennessee. You're in orbit with the Oldies Time Machine. Our website is oldiestimemachine.com. Well, when I was in high school, we'd often stop at this diner, and I'd stop with my friend Phil. And there was a song which reminded both of us of the diner. But first, September 27th, 1967, at CKLW, Windsor, Canada, the Buckinghams.

It's Hey Baby, they're playing our song from the Buckinghams. Well, you know, when I was in high school, we'd often stop at the diner in Montpelier, Vermont, and we'd stop after school, and I'd be with my friend Phil. And at the time, there was a song which reminded Phil and I of the diner. It was a big hit in September 1963. The diner was the Miss Montpelier Diner. Who would guess that? The place was filled with smoke. People were smoking cigarettes. We'd have a cup of Joe and maybe an English muffin drenched with butter. And sometimes Phil would drop some coins in the jukebox. The lyrics to the song that he was playing went like this. It's just a coffee house. It's made out of wood. Espresso coffee tastes mighty good. That's not the reason why I've got to go back. Jimmy Kilmer and the Fireballs.

0: Here's another great oldie that's been missing in action on the Oldies Time Machine.
1: Missing in action indeed. This one was mostly a hit in Canada. September 27th, 1965, being played at Chum, 1050 Chum in Toronto. The Guess Who with Hey Ho, What You Do to Me. It bubbled under the Hot 100 nationally, but it reached the top 40 at Chum.

0: little children.
1: I'm Colin Howard, living in Southern Hampshire, England. I came across this programme via a sharing circle. Cheerio for now.
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0: Here's this week's Motown Memory on the Oldies Time Machine with Wyatt Cushing.
1: Four Tops is a 1965 self-titled debut studio album by the American vocal group The Four Tops. The album was produced and mostly written by Motown's main writing producing team, Holland Dozier Holland. Not only did this album establish Levi Stubbs' resounding voice as an unforgettable one at Motown, but you'd be hard-pressed to find a better single on a debut album than Your Love is Amazing, which is this week's Motown Memory.

0: we're digging deeper and deeper for those golden oldie nuggets on the oldies time machine.
1: I had to dig pretty deep for this one. I had to get a steam shovel and dig deep into the granite quarry in Graniteville, Vermont for this one. October 1964 at KYW Cleveland, there was a group called Ivan and the Sabres, and they were a group of students that lived near Dayton, Ohio. They had a song out that was a minor hit in the fall of 1964 with lead singer Dale Ivan Brown. Dale would later become part of the Lemon Pipers. You know the song, Green Tambourine. Here's Ivan and the Sabres and Just Let Her Go.

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0: No matter what the weather is, you can enjoy the oldies time machine. 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

0: I don't know about you. It might as well rain until September. We've had lots of rain down here in the South, and they've had flooding up in New Jersey and the Northeast. So it's been quite a summer. Carole King being played September 24th, 1962 at WHK Cleveland.
1: Hey, folks, this is Chuck Chuckles Knapp.
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1: There was a group that came out of Cleveland, Ohio, The Visions, often billed as Bakke and The Visions. They built a strong following with their up-tempo sound. They had a record out in September 1962 that built a cult following among fans of the genre. This song was written by legendary Brill-building singer-songwriters Ellie Greenwich and Tony Powers. Music by The Visions remains highly regarded by collectors of 1960s pop and doo-wop. However, it's unfortunate that this record did not do better nationally. It only became a regional hit, and apparently only in Cleveland, Ohio, principally on WHK, where it reached the top 30. Here's The Visions from Cleveland, Ohio, and Swingin' Wedding, this week's doo-wopper.

Right now, I'm going to dip into my email bag. I got some email at djmusicpower@hotmail.com. It's from Dan and Joyce Lee from Spencer, Massachusetts. That's near Worcester. They mentioned back in July enjoying hearing a version of The Way of Love by Kathy Kirby, and they put the song into Joyce's Choices playlist. Now here's another great song from a great female artist. I've always admired Brenda Lee, and this was being played in September 1964. Brenda Lee and When You Loved Me, a number 47 national hit. When

0: I really like that one. I hope you like that one as well. I'm kind of surprised it wasn't a bigger hit. Well, I see that Wyatt. Oh, Wyatt's here. Wyatt, what's the preview for the Elvis moment coming up in about 10 minutes or so?
1: In the Elvis moment, we play an Elvis cut that could well be an answer song, but also has some unanswered questions concerning when it was recorded.
2: Digging deeper and deeper, Steve Summers tunneled to the center of the earth to uncover this gem.
0: Yes, to the center of the earth for this one, September 1969, being played at WHYN Springfield, Mass. Spiral Staircase. They were on the charts with their follow-up to More Today Than Yesterday. This one peaked at number 52 on the Billboard Hot 100 and reached the top 10 at WHYN. No one for me to turn to.

0: Here's the instrumental nugget of the week on the Oldies Time Machine with Steve Summers.
1: Lonnie Mack began playing guitar at age 7. His mother taught him basic chords, and he was soon playing blues guitar in the family band. Fast forward to the early 60s, and Mack became a session guitarist with Fraternity Records, a small Cincinnati label. In August 1963, Lonnie released an instrumental that peaked at number 24 on the Billboard Hot 100 chart. This instrumental featured the use of the guitar's tremolo arm to temporarily alter the pitch of the strings. We know it today as the whammy bar. This record was being played on September 30th, 1963 at WHK Cleveland. Wham! By Lonnie Mack. It's this week's instrumental nugget.

0: I've got time to slide one in before the radio station survey song. And this one's by Jan and Dean. Hey, let's go to Hawaii for this one.
1: Aloha, this is Daniel, and I listen to Steve Summers on the Oldies Time Machine on Akaku 88.5 FM, Maui, Hawaii. Mahalo and aloha, Steve. Keep up.

0: Steve Summers has been checking radio station music surveys all over the country. It's time for the music survey feature on the Oldies Time Machine.
1: There were quite a few groups that were popular only in Canada that never made any headway in the States. One such group was the Ugly Ducklings, a Canadian garage band based in Toronto. They released six singles between 1966 and 1967, and one album. The band's fifth single became a top 40 hit across Canada, peaking at number 17 on the RPM chart and reaching number one on 1050 CHUM Toronto. This record has the distinction of displacing the Rolling Stones' two-sided hit Dandelion and We Love You. Why didn't the Ugly Ducklings get attention here in the States? Well, it was because of issues with record distribution, limited local record label support, and strong competition from other bands. However, on October 2nd, 1967, on 1050 CHUM Toronto, the number one song was by the Ugly Ducklings, titled Gaslight. In time.

0: Ladies and gentlemen, Elvis has not left the building. Time for the Elvis moment on the Oldies Time Machine.
1: The song Tiger Man was composed by Joe Hill Lewis and Sam Burns and was first recorded by Rufus Thomas at Sun Records in 1953. The song could be viewed as a clever follow-up to his previous hit single, Bearcat, that Sam Phillips had suggested as a reply record to Mama Thornton's popular Hound Dog. There are references to both of those songs in Tiger Man. Elvis would first perform Tiger Man in concert at his first 1969 Las Vegas International season and would continue playing it through the years, usually in a medley with Mystery Train, until his last performance at the Saginaw on May 3rd of 1977. He would sing it more than 150 times on stage. A question that has puzzled Elvis fans through the years is whether he actually recorded the song Tiger Man during his years at Sun. The basic questions are, if Elvis did not record Tiger Man at Sun, then why did he refer to it several times in concert as the second song he ever recorded? If Elvis did record it, then why hasn't any reference to it at Sun or proof of its existence been found? The final fact that can't be overlooked is that Sam Burns, who is credited as co-composer of Tiger Man, was in fact Sam Phillips of Sun Records. We may never know the answer to that puzzle, but we can certainly take a listen to the song by going to Disc 21 of the Complete Studio Masters Collection right here on the Oldies Time Machine.

0: Okay.
1: Well, it's hard to believe, but we're just about out of time. I have one thing to promise you, though. Wyatt and I will be back next week with a special program. It'll be our Novelty Tunes program right here on the Oldies Time Machine. Well, I've dipped into my rare collection of records right now, and we're going to go out with the Duvels and a number 82 hit back in 1962, the Duvels and the Jitterbug.

0: Hi, this is Kathy Platine at WLPPLP. Salemville rocks on with Steve Summers and the Oldie Time Machine. Hey!
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0: following is an encore episode of Deeper Roots recorded at an earlier date, so time-sensitive announcements may need to be ignored. But this journey through the past century of America's music is, after all, about the performances, the stories, and the artists. 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
1: The following encore episode of Deeper Roots was first broadcast here on COWS on December 2nd, 2021. Enjoy.

She's scattered everywhere. That was New Orleans' own Archibald. Piano-pounding rhythms from the Crescent City from one of the local legends. That was from 1950 and one of the 13 songs that he recorded for Imperial Records. You're tuned in to Deeper Roots, a century of America's music. I want to welcome you to our show. My name's Dave Stroud, and our show comes your way each Friday in this time slot here on Community Radio for Sonoma County, straight from the Cows Studios down in the Cherry Street Historic District of Santa Rosa, California. We've got some sounds from Bourbon Street today, rhythm and blues with a special emphasis on the rhythm. Everybody from Louis Armstrong to Tuba Fats, including the production and compositions of Dave Bartholomew, Cosimo Matassa, Alan Toussaint, Paul Gayton, and a few dozen others. Our Deeper Roots show today is a foot-tapping collection of the very best sounds out of the southernmost tip of the Mississippi. And you're listening to Cows Radio. I want to get the word out right now to all of you listening to 92.5 FM on your radio dial here in Sonoma County that the Cows antenna and transmitter are being moved over the next month. Beginning Sunday, December 5th, that's this coming Sunday, the broadcast signal will go quiet while the move to our new location is secured. 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It's that simple. We're hoping to get that signal back up and stronger than ever sometime by early January next year. So do stay tuned. Anthony Lason was born and spent his life in New Orleans. He was New Orleans' most famous tuba player, playing traditional New Orleans jazz and blues for over 40 years under the nom de plume Tuba Fats. He was also known for busking with his tuba for tips in the French Quarter on Jackson Square. From 1985, here is a signature piece from Tuba Fats' chosen few brass band, Mardi Gras in New Orleans.

0: Professor Longhair and an early version of Bald Head. That recording goes back to 1949, and this was the one he released under his given name, Roy Bird, and the Blues Jumpers. And it was released on the Dallas, Texas Star label. And it really is the song that kicked off his career. The song also went by She Ain't Got No Hair. But Roy didn't stop there, because things got a little messy when the Mercury label released the same song later that year and claimed the hit as it spread nationally. Before that, and from a few years before, we heard Louis Armstrong and his Dixieland 7 in a sentimental piece about the city of Romeo Catchers. Do you know what it means to miss New Orleans? That followed a landmark recording, redone somewhat. Originally released in 1920 and one of the early New Orleans jazz classics by Kid Ory's Creole Jazz Band, we heard the Royal Garden Blues. And we had Tuba Fats and the Chosen Few Brass Band open things up with, what else, Mardi Gras in New Orleans. This is Deeper Roots, a show that's been running weekly for almost a decade. I'm your host, Dave Stroud, and the show today revels in the sounds of New Orleans with some of the great band leaders, rhythm and blues piano ticklers, and some steamy soul pieces that, just can't be missed. What made this music so special? Well, you had the predominant piano, the singing horns, and the call and response elements with influences of Kansas City swing bands, and a double bass line to boot, and a backbeat, not to mention the influence of Caribbean rhythms of mambo, rumba, and calypso. The rhythm and blues elements were largely pioneered by the likes of Archibald, who we heard to open the show, Professor Longhair, who we heard close the last set, and the great champion Jack Dupree, who we'll hear to open our next set. Quite a run. Stay tuned to Sonoma County Community Radio.
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0: This champion Jack Dupree piece comes from a UK compilation of some of his 50s work. It is appropriately titled New Orleans Barrel House. Jack, as most who follow him would know, was a boxer who found his calling with the piano, and it seemed to lead to a commanding presence on stage that would engage his audience like few others of his day. A character, and this track I've got for you is a good example. It's called Isimomo.

that girl sure is messy. Yes, Bessie was a gal I used to go around. Yes, I had to put her down because she was nothing but a clown. Messy Bessie, she would clown all the time. Yes, I really love her, but that gal was driving me out my mind. Yes, early in the morning when I'd be feeling tired. Of all things, that's when she wanna go out for a ride. Messy Bessie always ran to go. Yes, I really love her, but I ain't.

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That gal sure would try to make a fool of you, Messy Bessie. Played me for a fool. Yes, after she would hate me, she would sit back

0: R&B crooner Larry Darnell's What More Do You Want from 1954, released on the OK label. And one of my very favorite of the bunch, Smiley Lewis, before that from 1953 with the story of Big Mamo. Now, that's a song about a constant reference in the Louisiana and Cajun culture, Mamo. While the actual story is buried in time somewhere, word of mouth passed down suggests that the waltz of Big Mamo was popular in the early 20th century when Edwin Landrenau played it on his fiddle at Fido Do's. The town of Mamo, located in the Evangeline Parish, is said to have been named after the legendary Indian chief, Mamo. The great band leader and composer Dave Bartholomew gave us Messy Bessie right after a celebration called Itchy Momo from the great Jack Dupree, going back to 1959. Our Deeper Roots show fills the air, beginning on Friday mornings at 9 Pacific here on Cows. And then just about 1 week and 12 hours later, you can hear us on KRJF 92.3 FM Santa Rosa. That's where I rebroadcast the previous Friday show, and it is simulcast as well on KWTF 88.1 FM Bodega Bay at 9 in the evening. Pacific, of course. 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There were a handful of New Orleans popular artists that achieved national fame. You had Roy Brown, Dave Bartholomew, the Nevilles, Fats Domino, Smiley Lewis, and a couple that we'll hear from in the next set, Annie Laurie and Paul Gayton, coming right up.
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my first date. Your alibi was just a sigh. You even laughed when I stole a little cry. I must confess, if you can't guess, you made my life just one big mess.

0: Talk about your landmark recordings. We heard from James Sugarboy Crawford there and his 1953 recording of Giacomo. Sugarboy was, of course, the author of the song that was later retooled as Ico Ico by the Dixie Cups. And his recording was picked up by the Chess Brothers and released on the released as Sugar Boy and His Cane Cutters for some reason. And we also heard from the great Paul Gayton, a name that is fading into the woodwork of time, but there should be no reason for that. Paul produced a number of tracks for Annie Laurie with fair success, and while he lost out to Roy Brown and Good Rocking Tonight as setting the zero point of rock and roll, the flip side to one of those Annie Laurie records, True, called Your Hands Ain't Clean, might have hinted at the rise of rock and roll as much as any other song. Gayton's name deserves a larger banner, and we heard a 1957 piece called For You, My Love. That set opened with a pair from Annie Laurie, from the Savoy label, Rockin' and Rollin' Again, and a recording she made, and I do believe that was with Paul Gayton, her popular R&B hit, It Hurts to Be in Love. You know, you can subscribe to our Deeper Roots shows by visiting our podcast site. 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Our broadcasts, though, originate from the Cow Studios in the Cherry Street Historic District of Santa Rosa with our antenna sending out its low-power wattage, at least for a couple more days, from a tree high atop a hill in Occidental. 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And that is where the sweet aroma of fine cuisine and a music that embellishes the locale with a fusion of multiple cultures resides. That's what we've got for you today. And there's more right after this.
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0: Antoine Domino, better known as Fats, is probably the best known of all 50s rhythm and blues rockers. His Imperial recordings, almost each and every one, are landmarks. His work with Dave Bartholomew, which we featured on a previous Deeper Roots show, made a sound that was immediately recognizable and would influence dozens, if not hundreds, of performers who would follow. Two now from Fats Domino's early 50s catalog, Just For You.

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0: Hey, long line of New Orleans rhythm and blues for you there. Wrapping up with the great Earl King. Is Everything All Right? Takes us back to 1955, right after an early track from the Doctor, Mack Rebinack. That was the flip side to a piece called Sahara on the Ace label of that year, 1955. Can't believe it. No, let's see, it was 1960. Get that right. Good Times is the name of that track. Before all the flamboyance, as Dr. John the Night Tripper took off in the 70s, he was simply the young Mack Rebinack. Starting in the late 50s, he'd been a much sought-after session keyboardist and guitarist on the New Orleans R&B scene, contributing to recordings by Professor Longhair, Frankie Ford, Joe Tex, and numerous others. And we heard from one of my favorites of the genre, Lipstick Traces on a Cigarette by Benny Spellman before that. And we also got a taste of Ernie K. Doe's Heebie Jeebies, a song that Little Richard Penniman picked up and which I'll share with you in the next set. And that set of pure R&B gumbo opened with a pair from Fats Domino, Hey La Bob Boogie and Don't You Lie to Me from 1951 and 1950, respectively. Today's Deeper Roots show is a collection of songs you're not likely to stumble onto on those commercial stations elsewhere on the dial, and that is because community radio provides an environment where the amazing is always possible. 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Now, checking on the time here, I've got about 10 minutes after the top of the hour, and, well, we've got another great set of sounds coming up. Hope you can hang around. Do stay tuned.
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2: 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They are the only day center in Sonoma County specifically serving homeless and at-risk women and children. During the pandemic, they are transitioning to a crisis center, providing a hot meal, pet food, hygiene products, and information services to anyone who is in need of help. All of this is being done in a manner that strictly observes social distancing and COVID protocols, minimizing exposure while still serving the needs of this vulnerable community. 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
0: Schooled in jazz, Eddie Bowe was known for his blues, soul, and funk recordings, compositions, productions, and arrangements. He debuted on Ace Records in 1955 and released more single records than anyone else in New Orleans, other than Fats Domino, of course. He worked and recorded for more than 40 different record labels, including Ace, Apollo, Arrow, At Last, Blue Jay, Bowsound, Checker, Chess, Cinderella, Nola, Rick, for which business his carpentry skills were used to build a studio. He worked for Scram, 7B, and Swan. He is described at All Music as a sorely underappreciated veteran of the New Orleans R&B scene. Here is Eddie Bowe and Baby, I'm Wise.

As promised, from 1956, Mr. Excitement. Little Richard's cover of Heebie Jeebies followed one of the great early rock and roll and rhythm and blues pieces, Lottie Miss Claudie. Lloyd Price departed this mortal coil just a couple of years back. And we heard Jewel King's 1950 hit, 3 times 7 equals 21, which was written by Bartholomew and Red Tyler and reached number 4 on the 1950 Billboard R&B charts. Jewel was known as an earthily unsophisticated singer, popular at post-war New Orleans clubs like the Dewdrop Inn. Joanne Trio from 1959 before that, and a minor one-hit wonder for them, G Baby, You're So Fine, following Eddie Bo's opener, Baby, I'm Wise. This is Deeper Roots, a show that explores America's roots music through themes, tributes, genre celebrations, and a mix of all music from the American Songbook. I'm your host, Dave Stroud, and the show today takes on the theme of Bourbon Street Rhythms, classic rhythm and blues out of New Orleans. And you're tuned in to KOWS, listener-supported community radio for Sonoma County. Now, if you want to find out more and how to donate, just visit this station's website. And we got no time for a break right now. So you know what? I'm going to move right into our next set. And it'll be a long one, covering more than a half an hour. And it is our last set of the day. In 1956, at the age of 17, Al Johnson recorded his first songs for Aladdin Records, but he would go on to record a series of songs on Rick Records, and they were recorded at Cosimo Matassa's studios. One track, recorded in 1960, got him his nickname. They would call him by the name of Al Carnival Time Johnson, and here it is, his signature song.

my crib. 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How come my dog don't bark when you come around? I got the baddest dog. 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

call up Jacoby and Myers, and you can take the Fifth Amendment, that is. You better stand up for your rights, 'cause you might not be standing too long. I'm gonna stop all this confusion. I'm gonna buy that hound, shoot that dog down. Then I'm gonna get busy mutilating, strangling, operating, and cremating my old lady down at the cremation station. Then I'm gonna torch that too and come right on after you. And you can give your heart and soul to charity, and all the rest gonna belong to me. I'm going straight down to that barber supply shop. Get me a pearl handle, double-edged hologram, super blue blade, adjustable stainless steel, honed edge, both blades on the same side. So when I cut you once, you're gonna bleed twice. Going and coming, and if you don't believe me, shake your head. It'll be singing, I ain't got nobody. 'Cause one night I did a little FBI 007 type investigating. You and my old lady thought I was gone, but I wasn't gone.

0: say 10, it's the truth.
1: Yeah.
0: Now say what I say.
1: Yeah.
0: You know it's the truth.
1: Yeah.
0: You know it's the truth. Whoa. 10, it's the truth.
2: Taint It the Truth. Ernie K. Doe again. And let's see, that was a long set. We heard from Earl King going back to 1958 and Everybody's Carried Away. Feeling All Right on a Saturday Night from the Velveteers. And that one, just like Earl King's piece, goes back to 1958. And we slipped one in there from Alan Toussaint, a song he wrote and made it big with another performer by the name of Glenn Campbell. We heard Alan's 1975 recording of Southern Nights. Oh, one of my favorite Dr. John songs from Going Back to New Orleans, a throwback song, a song written, I think, by Cousin Joe out of New Orleans. How come my dog don't bark when you come around? And Leonard Carbo, I Don't Want a Loser, Paul Marvin's Hurry Up, Art Neville. We got one of the Neville brothers in there. In fact, I think I'm going to close things out with another from Art. We heard that rock and roll beat. And Al Johnson, that's Al Carnival Time Johnson, opened that set going back to 1959 and Carnival Time. And Art, Carnival Time has come to an end. And I won't, let's see, I'll be off until mid-January, so we'll be sharing some encore episodes over the next number of weeks. I hope you enjoyed today's journey through New Orleans rhythm and blues, and that you'll find the list of songs from today's playlist out on our website, which is deeperrootsradio.com. I should have it ready by Sunday, including links for streaming. 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And that could be some rock, country, bluegrass, gospel, singer, songwriter, blues, well, anything in between. Anything that fits the Americana theme. That's Thursday mornings at 9 Pacific, right here on Cows Community Radio. Deeper Roots Musical Introduction is a cover of Kenny Baker's wonderful bluegrass rag, Windy City, performed by the David Tom Band on their 2011 album, That Old Familiar, released on the Swollen label. And I'd like to thank David for his permission to use the song for this show. Coming up next, it's Kim Tripp-Smith's Feisty Female Show. She's got some great sounds and sass to share with you today, so do stay tuned. As promised, I'm going to close things out with yet another from the great Art Neville. Maybe if I can fit two in, I will. This is Too Much.

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1: Today, Alan Watts in conversation with Laura Huxley, Aldous Huxley's widow, recorded in 1968. Alan Watts in conversation with Laura Huxley.
2: Laura, I've been reading your book, This Timeless Moment, with extraordinary fascination. I don't think I've ever read a biography quite like that, because it's not a complete biography. It's the story of the last days, in a way, or the last years of Aldous Huxley. But I can't think of anybody else who has been written about by his widow, and a case where the book was so very largely concerned with the process of death and with a highly intelligent form of dying. I remember a story which is supposed to have been told of Goethe, that when he was dying, somebody called, wanted to see him, but the maid answering the door said, "But the master is busy dying." And our culture is one in which death is invariably something swept under the carpet.
3: Yes.
2: We pretend it doesn't really happen.
3: Yes.
2: And therefore there is no realization that dying is an art.
3: And it's an adventure too, you know. It's maybe, I don't know, but maybe it's the only chance that we have, that one. We don't know.
2: It is, and I think as you tell the story, you acted as a marvelous high priestess in helping someone through this adventure.
3: Well, Aldous had done the same thing for his first wife, Maria, you see, and that, of course, gave me the inspiration. And he spoke very often of the Tibetan Book of the Dead, which I haven't read completely, but, I mean, I know the basic assumption. And, I mean, throughout his work, he spoke about this fact of paying attention. You remember in Ireland,
2: where the minor birds call out, "Here and now, boys, attention."
3: I love so much your seminar, your tapes on that book. It's the best presentation of the

0: same.
1: And people have very fixed ideas of what a novel is supposed to be, and they had identified Aldous to a great extent as a novelist. And then when it so turned out that Island was a sociological textbook, almost, a sociological blueprint in the form of a novel, they said, well, he's really sermonizing with a few entertaining bits added, just because of the novel form.
0: Yes, I mean, it would have really, I think, been better if he would have written it straight as a manual for living and loving and dying. Because then it would, the public would not have expected a novel, which apparently, as a novel, it's not at its very best.
1: No. No, but that's ridiculous. It's quite obvious to anyone who reads it that it wasn't really intended to be a novel.
0: Well, it's quite obvious to you, Alan.
1: Yes.
0: No, it's different, you know. And in conclusion, very few people have read it. And there are so many sequences, there are so many methods which are so practical for here and now. It would be wonderful if we could apply only a few of them. We would all feel better. You know, I have really sort of a crusade against useless suffering. And in that book, there is so much about suffering which is not necessary, it's not creative, it's just nothing. It doesn't bring any enlightenment, any compassion.
1: A great number man-made. Of young people are reading this book today.
0: Good, yes.
1: And it has become a sort of inspiration for many of them for experiments in forming new kinds of family.
0: Yes.
1: New communities, intentional communities. But I heard a story where Aldous was challenged about this book and said, now, did you mean this seriously? And he said, oh, no, it is purely an intellectual exercise.
0: Did he say that?
1: Well, he's supposed to have said that. But what do you think about that? You were with him while he was
0: Well,
1: writing.
0: I think exactly the contrary. I don't think it was an intellectual exercise. I mean, he might have said that as a joke,
1: yes.
0: But he really, every sequence in that book, every method, every recipe, if you like to call it that way, is something that most of them, at least, he experimented himself in his own life. And it was not an intellectual exercise. The part of the novel, the writing the novel, it was probably an intellectual exercise because he had to fit it.
1: No, I realize that.
0: Yes, but
1: Aldous also once said, when you are with savages, don't fool with them because you will end up in the cooking pot. And therefore, he used to know how to be very perspicacious and tactful about his public relations. But you know, a thing that has often occurred to me is that Aldous Huxley was one of the most highly educated men I ever ran into.
0: Yes.
1: When you study the field of his interests, the scope of his interests, especially as revealed in his essays, he knew a great deal about the history of art,
0: yes.
1: An enormous amount about the history of science and technology. He was fond of the theater. He knew about music. He had an encyclopedic mind, and he carried all this with a lovely urbanity, so much so that I think a great many people simply didn't know how to understand him because they weren't well educated enough.
0: That's right. The frame of reference was enormous. But for instance, I can tell you about music. I am a violinist. I've been trained as a violinist. Has been the major work in my life. And one time, he mentioned a concerto. A Viotti concerto that no one knows except violinists who have to study it, you know, to work the technique and so on. And he knew this Viotti concerto. It was absolutely extraordinary. He knew as much as specialists, really, in their field. And then, of course, he could correlate all of this. And in this utopia, in this island, he wanted to put everything in, you know, all the chemical study, all the progress in pharmacology, and make it into a concrete mysticism.
1: Well, I think he, along with that, you see, had the difficulty of living in a country where that sort of highly cultured intellectuality is envied, and because it's envied, it's put down. People used to circulate stories, for example, that before going to a party, Aldous would read in the Encyclopedia Britannica everything that he'd had to say on the letter P.
0: Oh, no,
1: the origins of that. And then he would subtly move the conversation around to where the letter P in some way became important, and then would proceed to be completely encyclopedic upon the subject.
0: You know, they told me before going to a party, Aldous only discussed what I was going to wear and how he liked it and this and that.
1: Well, I think that sort of story expresses the envy and the resentment which people feel for such high culture.
0: Well, I don't think

0: that, really. Would have been very amused.
1: I never saw, in all that I knew of him, any kind of awkward self-consciousness about these things. He had a kind of reserve, which is very natural to Englishmen of his upbringing. A lot of people, for example, I had a rather similar upbringing, and a lot of people think that I'm a bit isolated and difficult to reach, when it isn't that at all. It's really consideration for other people, fundamentally, which makes English people reserved. We don't want to, you know, throw ourselves at everyone. And so it's very difficult to transplant yourself to the United States, where that's more or less what you're expected to
0: do. Yes, and yet with the upbringing, you know, he would live very much in the American way and enjoy it. You know, I said in the book, we were married in a drive-in chapel. Well, now, less English than that and less Italian than that, you can find it. And he enjoyed it, and I enjoyed it very much. And he did all the things that were done in America, you know. He didn't try to transplant his own way of living here.
1: Yes, but of course there is still a fundamental style of life.
0: Oh, a style of life, an inner style, yes.
1: That's an inner style, exactly.
0: Oh, yes, very much so. But, I mean, he would, if I was not there for lunch or something, he would make his own lunch very well. And this is rather
1: American. You mean he was a good cook?
0: Oh, yes, he was a very nice cook. He particularly liked to make soups. We had a whole, he once even thought of writing a little book about making soups.
1: Well, I know.
0: How is your own book going on?
1: Oh, I tell you, I have abandoned that for the time being because I felt that writing about gourmet cookery at this moment would be like fiddling while Rome burns.
0: Well, so what are you doing about Rome?
1: I'm writing a book instead about ethics called The Rules of the Game.
0: Uh-huh.
1: And I think that's an extremely important subject for young people.
0: Oh, yes.
1: And, as you see, in the same way, you could say from a certain point of view that as his life went on, all of Aldous's books became more serious, or I would prefer to say sincere, and concerned with profound matters.
0: And this is what you're doing.
1: But you know, there's critics have tended to say about the later work of Aldous Huxley, which begins with a book called Ends and Means. I remember reading an article by Charles Savage in the Sewanee Review some years ago, discussing the change in his work, and saying that we are really seeing two different sides of the same man. He pointed out that Aldous is at his best when he is destroying, when he is satirizing, when he is poking fun and contempt at various things. And so in all his early satirical novels, he proved himself to be a master of this. Now, said Savage, he shifts to a certain kind of mysticism. But the message of this mysticism is really the same as that of his earlier novels. Namely, that the human world, the world of personalities, the world of differentiation, the world of multiplicity, of nature, is really fundamentally contemptible. And should all be dissolved in the undifferentiated aesthetic continuum,
0: yes,
1: in the Brahman, in the Ungrund, in
0: Oh, goodness, interpreting is a terrible thing. It should be one of the great crimes.
1: Isn't it? So, because I was astounded.
0: Really? I mean, how can one come to such a conclusion after all that he tries?
1: Well,
0: in every paragraph, you know, to say the importance of each person, of each thing in nature, even of things as such.
1: But he saw that. But these people can't see that he saw it. You see, I had met Aldous just about the time, just a little before I read that review, and that was back in 1947. And he had then written Grey Eminence and The Perennial Philosophy. Mm-hmm. And in Grey Eminence, I feel that at that time, Aldous was somewhat under the influence of Gerald Hurd's more ascetic period.
0: Possibly, yes.
1: That was when Gerald Hurd was running the coeducational monastery at Tribuco.
0: Yes,
1: and they were trying to take the kingdom of heaven by storm.
0: Yes.
1: And they were all very much, in a way, mystically uptight. And I felt a little reflection of that in Aldous at the time.
0: Maybe, yes.
1: But then, when his attitude began to change, he became less and less the Manichaean.
0: Yes.
1: And more and more what I would call a tantric type.
0: Yes, concrete and type. You wrote me a wonderful letter when he died about that, how you have felt this development in Aldous, especially in the later years, in all his way of being, even of dressing. I mean, the outer signs, of course, there can be many.
1: Well, to tell you the truth, Laura, when I first met him, it was in Hollywood, And he came out in the most decrepit old pants and a run-down shirt. And, of course, he was vastly entertaining, but he was looking pretty shabby. And I met him again after he married you. And suddenly he was nappily dressed. He was wearing a beautiful tweed jacket with a handkerchief in the breast pocket just so. He was beautifully groomed, and I thought, my goodness.
0: Oh, he had a wonderful... He had a wonderful collection of ties, you know. I must send you one, but you don't wear ties because it was a magnificent collection, and they would be called psychedelic ties.
1: Well, I wear ties when the occasion requires.
0: Oh, I
1: must remember, I'm a sort of joker or comedian who adopts the guise suitable to the occasion.
0: I know.
1: But... No, I always had the impression, you see, that this criticism of savages was absolutely ridiculous because I never met a man who had so many interests. In other words, he was profoundly interested in all the diversities.
0: Yes, and he was so curious and in everything, really, timeless moment. I mean, it's true, he was living moment by moment. And he had, I suppose, disciplined himself to that, or maybe... That was why I enjoyed life so much.
1: Yes.
0: That was... another thing, I mean, people think sometimes that he was a depressed man. He was hardly ever a depressed man. Very, very seldom. He was preoccupied, but he always tried to do something about this preoccupation, you know, the state of the world and all that.
1: But I think all writers tend to get moods of preoccupation. You get completely fascinated with writing, and then you may suddenly have to have a meal, and you'll turn up and sit down and eat, and you can't get off your mind off the various ideas or themes you're playing with, and your wife may say to you, what's the matter with you? Can't you make any conversation? Are you angry with me? Or something of that kind.
0: No, that really only happened with all this, when he was writing Ireland, because of this contest, you know, of the novel and the essay. Otherwise, his writing, yes, it fascinated him, but he was very ready to change, you know, to change the course of his thought. But with Ireland, two or three times he was like that. And then, of course, when he was ill at the end, because there were so many things still that he wanted to do. And he wondered, you know, how long a time would he have, how much energy. There was a period there like that. And yes.
1: It took a long time to write Ireland, didn't it?
0: Yes, he wrote it in two or three periods. He left it sometimes and then went back again.
1: Of course, that's the hardest thing to do. In a way, it's easy to write Brave New World, because there the point of view is, in a way, critical. But in Ireland, where you want to paint the vision of what you really believe in and what you would like to happen, that's the hardest thing to do.
0: Yes, and then, as you said, who is it that said that the bad sentiment make a good novel?
1: Yes. Bad sentiments make good novels. Yes.
0: Yes, because when everything is fine and nice and everybody's good and happy, it's very difficult to write about it.
1: Yes, and in the same way, I think that the imagery of paradise in the history of Western art has been artistically inferior to the imagery of hell.
0: Yes.
1: If you take, for example, Gustave Doré's illustrations to the Divina Commedia,
0: yes,
1: those for hell and purgatory are fascinating.
0: Yes.
1: But the illustrations for the Paradiso are just these streams of angels in white nighties flying around the sky, and they're very uninspiring.
0: I know. Well, because that's right, but then he should have seen that in different ways, you see. Now there is all kind of different illustration, because the photography, for instance, photography, there is in your book, the Joyous...
1: Joyous Cosmology.
0: The Cosmology. And the photography of flowers or things of nature, it is so magnificent that I think that maybe this is changed now, don't you think?
1: Yes, I think so. I think we are seeing the reemergence in Western art of sheer glory.
0: Yes, absolutely.
1: Which we haven't seen since the stained glass and the illuminated manuscripts of the Middle Ages.
0: And it is the same thing. It's the mystical experience which brings this expression about.
1: I think that the best illustrations of paradise that have been found in Persian miniatures.
0: Ah, yes.
1: Was Aldous interested in those?
0: Yes, we had some books. Yes, he was always looking at with the enlarging glass, you know, to look at the details of the system.
1: Now, I must to some extent attribute the change in his attitude and also in Gerald Hurd's attitude to the time when they first encountered LSD. It seemed to me that in both of them, there was a marked shift of attitude. I suppose that those who would be unfavorable to all this would say, well, that's the time they got their brains damaged.
0: Yes.
1: But it was highly interesting damage. for both of them, because I felt that the attitudes of both of them became somehow enriched.
0: Oh, yes. Well, of course, I knew Aldous very little before that. In fact, I only met him a few times. But when I saw him after that experience, which was in Rome, it was this tremendous vitality and this tremendous interest in looking and seeing and experimenting. Of course, he didn't do this experimenting so often as people thought, you know. It was done very, very rarely.
1: That's the way I think in any intelligent use of this kind of thing.
0: Yes.
1: A single experience gives you so much that it takes several months to digest it.
0: Yes, exactly.
1: And, you know, to go on week after week or worse, day after day with this sort of thing is to give yourself a mystical indigestion.
0: Yes. Yes, and all this had not happened, you see. By the time that Aldous died, it was just beginning in 1963. I remember in the last few months or even weeks of his life, he began to hear about abuses, and so I think it would be horrifying to see what... I wonder what would have done, you know, to prevent this. Of course, he would have done all that he could. And I wonder how much he could have accomplished in preventing this misuse and abuse. And the sensation, there is so much sensation
1: about
0: it.
1: All that kind of thing seems to me to be inevitable. In a world where there are no secrets.
0: Mm-hmm.
1: In other words, scientific knowledge has to be public knowledge, because the community of scientists has to know all about it in order to work. And therefore, there are no secrets, and therefore everything gets broadcast around. And I felt that when Aldous had let the cat out of the bag with the doors of perception, and later with heaven and hell, that I ought to write something about it too. Mm-hmm. I was reserved about writing anything about it much before, but I felt that he had let the cat out of the bag and that more needed to be said. Now, of course, the cat would have been let out of the bag eventually, there's no doubt about it.
0: Well, I think so, and probably not as well in such a good manner.
1: No, right. But now, when was it approximately that he first experimented with
0: LSD? In 1953.
1: In 1953?
0: 1953, that's right. And those of perception came out then in 54, that's right.
1: As early as 54?
0: Oh, yes, those of perception is at 1954.
1: Oh, I had no idea it was that early.
0: Wait a second. I was going to Italy and I read it on the plane. No, it came out in 1955.
1: 55, yes, that might be...
0: No, 54. 54
1: still.
0: It was in the summer of 54 that I read it.
1: Because, you see, I didn't run into this until 1958.
0: Oh, I think that we met here in San Francisco one time, yes.
1: Yes, that's right, at the Tokyo Sukiyaki restaurant. That's right.
0: Yes.
1: But I hadn't encountered it until that time. You got married in what year?
0: In 1956.
1: 1956. Uh-huh. Well, anyway, I felt that... This had fully opened his eyes to see that the mystical world, or the mystical dimension of unity behind the whole cosmos, was no longer something that required for its vision a turning away from the diversity of the material world, but you could see this unity, this underlying unity, right in the multiplicity of the material world.
0: Yes,
1: and he seemed to be feeling that more and more strongly as time went on.
0: Yes. I remember he was writing to me that summer, or the summer before we were married, he was in New York, and he wrote to me that he went to see a musical comedy, and it was a very poor and vulgar thing. And he said, yet, even there, if one would look with attention and look deeply, one could find some kind of essence of beauty.
1: Well, I had exactly the same experience in listening to a terrible Baptist preacher on the radio.
0: Well, that's the same thing.
1: And it was really awful.
0: Yes.
1: And it was as phony as it could be.
0: Yes.
1: And it was concerned with money. Send in your dollar, you know.
0: Yes,
1: if you want to copy this address, be sure to send in your dollar. But as I listened deeply into that voice, it sounded like someone saying, well, I'm just alive and I got to eat too. And it was a little baby calling for its mother in the dark. But it was coming on like, you know, all this God and Jesus and salvation and everything, and saying it as if it knew all about it. But you could see this was a big front on quaking terror underneath.
0: Yes. Well, the same thing, you see, there was nothing that Aldous really was a very fine musician, and musical comedy for him was not his type of music. And particularly this one, I don't know which one it was, but it was particularly bad. And yet, you know, if you listen, he said, he would find something in that.
1: Did he ever discuss these experiences with Krishnamurti?
0: He did. He told me that the very first time that he had it, with Maria and Dr. Osman, you remember.
1: Mm-hmm.
0: And then he went up to Ojai and spoke about it to Krishnaji. And Krishnaji was very familiar with the whole thing. He said, oh, yes, yes. He said, oh, yes, that's right, that's so, that's so. He was, he knew exactly what Aldous was speaking about.
1: Mm-hmm.
0: I had a feeling that Krishnaji is there all the time, except when he has to come back and talk a little bit. You know?
1: Mm-hmm.
0: And I think that that is the merit of Krishnamurti to do this speaking to people, because probably he would have a much better time not to.
1: Would you say that Aldous was greatly influenced by Krishnaji?
0: Yes, I would say that he was influenced by Krishnaji probably more than by any other single religious man.
1: Well, I, in a way, could say the same thing. Only one is always very hesitant in acknowledging any debt to Krishnaji, because he so hates the idea of having any disciples.
0: Yes. Yes.
1: But I, for my part, feel that he is one of the most original and profound thinkers in the world, because he's always a bit unexpected. He's never in the ordinary ruts of a religious or psychotherapeutic thinking.
0: Well, the trouble is that he, I mean, the trouble is not the trouble, the point is that that is what he is, but he does not give any way to get there, and that is the great thing, you see. People said, well, why, how am I going to do that? And you know that he really was very, very angry at me when I wrote that book, you know, You Are Not the Target, with recipes of techniques. I
1: yes.
0: thought that I was very innocent, and I told him about it with great pleasure. And, he was quite violent about it.
1: Oh, you tell that story in your book, though,
0: yes,
1: really, don't
0: he was
1: you?
0: There. Yes. And, yes, because I spoke about this during a lunch, and then we were alone, and he looked at me very, very intensely, and he said, you know, all these people that go around helping other people, I think they are a curse, looking at me. I was so shaken, but after a few seconds, I found myself and I said, what do you think you are doing? And this answer was so delightful. He said, oh, but I don't do it on purpose. And that was something that Aldous just adored, this thing, I don't do it on purpose. You know, it was so clear to Aldous what he meant. But it's not clear to everyone, because it's not easy, really.
1: That was the conversation, wasn't it, that, again, it's reported in your book, where he ends up on this extraordinary note that the state of consciousness that he's trying to describe as in himself is one which has no center.
0: No center, that's right. And it is just the opposite of what we find. You know, we always try to find the central core of ourselves.
1: Yes.
0: And go to the center, find it, be the center. And he said, no center.
1: Yes, that was very strange.
0: Very strange. One can feel that for him, it's all so natural. For Krishnamurti, all this is so natural, so obvious, that it seems to him preposterous even to have to say these things. But I must say, it's not natural and easy for many people that I know. It's not easy for me, certainly.
1: Did Krishnaji in any way disapprove of Aldous's use of psychedelics to see these things?
0: Well, this I don't know. He never told me that, and I don't think that he ever said anything like that to Aldous. No, I think the two men were so nice together. I don't know. They didn't speak much. You know, we once visited Krishnaji in India for 3 days, and I don't think that they ever talked very much about all this deep philosophies or modes of existence. They just were very nice together. One felt a tremendous liking for each other. It was a very special atmosphere when they were together. But I don't know that he criticized it. He told him, you know, directly, you shouldn't do this or anything like that.
1: In other words, when they got together, They didn't discuss deep matters, but just enjoyed themselves.
0: As a matter of fact, I must tell you about those 3 days, because we were living in the house of this great mystic, and he had a marvelous cook. And we always looked forward to the next meal. It was the most refined food that you could imagine, without any animal food, you know, completely vegetarian. And the variety of tastes and the delicacy, I mean, the great refinement, really, of the way that Krishnaji lives. He's, in a way, he could have been, maybe he is an hedonist, you see, because he appreciates all the things of perception.
1: We say hedonist.
0: Hedonist.
1: Yeah.
0: I remember him once speaking about materials. And everything, his perception are so cleansed, you know, the doors of his perception are very, very clear. And it was marvelous. Who was waiting for the next meal?
1: You see, this is fascinating, because this doesn't come out in Krishnamurti's lectures.
0: No, I know.
1: Nor does humor come out.
0: No, and he has a great deal of humor, although he's very, very preoccupied about the world. I haven't seen him lately. He was preoccupied about the world because in the world there's so many churches and priests and psychologists and all that. That was, which probably he equates in a way with politicians and all the rest of it, you know? People that are being followed, that are followers. He has that. But do you think that one can be without leaders? Do you really think so?
1: Well, I suppose you could argue that the presence of churches and priests and psychologists were like the presence of spots on a person who has chicken pox. Of course, these spots are, in a way, letting off infections inside the body, and therefore they fulfill some sort of function. But they go with a diseased condition. After all, if we were living in harmony with the way of nature, the Tao, as the Chinese call it, we wouldn't need churches and priests and psychotherapists.
0: I know, but we don't live in the Tao.
1: No. And but perhaps... Well, I think, you know, this is a bit off the subject, but when you get into a real jam and you realize it's useless to call the psychiatrist, you're undergoing a very creative experience.
0: Yes, if you go to all the way to the end of it,
1: yes,
0: not if you stop
1: yes.
0: it in the middle.
1: And you don't call the psychiatrist,
0: you
1: see.
0: No.
1: I have a kind of terror of calling a psychiatrist into any situation, because I know what it might lead to.
0: Yes.
1: And so I always try to leave it alone. And I don't want to offend my psychiatric friends by saying this, but that means some of them know how to handle things, and some of them, I was just talking to one the other day, who wouldn't dream of getting one of his patients into a mental hospital. And
0: who would not dream?
1: No, he wouldn't dream of it. He does everything in his power
0: to avoid that sort of a solution.
1: Absolutely,
0: yes.
1: But I think, in a way, this is Krishnaji's attitude to all the people who are trying to help others, is that a lot of people are doing that kind of work to try and help other people. But I know in my own case, I'm not really trying to help the world. And I think that's what Krishnaji is saying when he doesn't do this on purpose. When he says he doesn't do it on purpose. And I think that Aldous had a very similar attitude, that he was writing about mysticism and philosophy and religion, not because he was even writing about the alarming state of the world. But you never felt in him the fanatic.
0: No.
1: He was so extraordinarily interested in what was going on that seems to me the primary reason why he wrote.
0: Oh, yes. Well, that was his life, was his way of living,
1: yes.
0: to write, you know. But I asked all this, when Krishnaji told me that, you know, and so violently, I said, what do you think? Should I do this? And he said, no, everything should be done. What Krishnaji does is marvelous, but what you do, giving tools and giving recipes, that is also necessary. I mean, he included everything. He didn't think that, you know, only one thing, that there was only one panacea. That is, of course, was completely different from his way of being. He couldn't have been so restricted. But what did you say just a minute ago about yourself? That you...
1: Well, I often say, half jokingly, when I'm asked in a student audience, why do you go around lecturing on these things? I say, because I'm a philosophical entertainer. After all, when you... Not all entertainment is frivolous. You do pay entertainment tax when you go to a concert by a pianist who's going to play Mozart and Beethoven sonatas. You could hardly call that frivolous. And so there can be philosophical entertainment in the same spirit.
0: Yes. And then also, I mean, everybody has to express himself the best way. And it seems to me you are such a marvelous virtuoso of words, like Aldous was. Naturally, you must use your virtuosity. It would be bad for you and for everybody else if you wouldn't.
1: Now, here's the thing that's fascinating. You see, in using words, I've been accused of being a word man.
0: Well, of course you would. I mean, that's beside the point. You can't be accused of everything.
1: Well, of course you can. But, you know, people, in especially when you get into this whole new domain of emphasis upon the experiential.
0: Yes.
1: Not ideas, not theories, mm-hmm. but getting down to the nitty-gritty, the real experience. And so this is true with the encounter groups, all that kind of thing. And I remember once Fritz Perls saying to me, he said, the trouble with you is you're all words.
0: Well,
1: you're a dancer, you dance around with words. And I said, now listen, Fritz, don't you put down words.
0: No.
1: Words are a pattern of life, just like a fern, just like a snow crystal, just like a cloud.
0: Sorry.
1: And if I play with that kind of a pattern, am I any really less experiential than the fern that plays with the chlorophyll and such things to become a fern?
0: It's marvelous when you think of words. If you just take any one word, not just thinking about how it came about in the expression, but just what your mouth does to pronounce that word, is the most fascinating thing that you can.
1: Yes, I love to write nonsense, you know,
0: yes.
1: where the words don't have any meaning.
0: Yes, but they're just the fact.
1: But
0: the
1: it's
0: movement.
1: Just, I went to get the bucket of ducks, bucket of ducks, bucket of ducks. I went to get the bucket of ducks all on a summer's day. Clackety bucket, lickety bucket, snippety snappety, snickety bucket, floppity flippity flippity bucket, all in the same old way. You know, things like
0: wonderful.
1: That.
0: Wonderful. You now, see, what your tongue and your mouth and your lips have to do through that is a miracle,
1: yeah.
0: you know. It's absolutely a miracle. I got pelle figlio da pollo, pelle figlio da pollo, pelle figlio da pollo, pelle figlio da pollo, pelle figlio da pollo, pelle figlio da pollo, pelle figlio da pollo. That is an Italian one, you see. But I know, I think that the only people that can do without words are people like yourself and Aldous. You know, Aldous began to speak about the nonverbal education and
1: yes.
0: gave it an enormous importance. And it's just like, you know, like a millionaire that can say, well, money is not important because there is so much of it.
1: Mm-hmm.
0: And you can say it, and Aldous could say it, but for the rest of us, I think that we have to have the appropriate words. I know how difficult it is for me, you see, because words is not my mean of expression, you know, I like other things. And I know that it's very good to have them. And I believe that I notice very many young people here, they get so in so much trouble just because they don't express themselves right.
1: Oh,
0: they say the
1: true.
0: Wrong word,
1: yes.
0: you know. They just have never had either the thought or the opportunity, I don't know which, you know, but they want to say something not very nice, like to say, you know, I would like to go away, I would like not to do this, and they say, drop dead. Well, people don't like to hear that. So,
1: yes, I've been astounded at the inarticulateness of many young people today. And also it goes with a kind of strange, slightly dead-sounding quality of voice, which I can immediately detect on the telephone.
0: Yes, yes.
1: If somebody calls and says, Mr. Watts, I was just wondering if there's any chance of your being so that I could come and rap with you. You know, and there's a sort of dead voice. And, you know, at once I'm inclined to reject such an encounter.
0: Well, those are the people that must see you. You must see them. That is a very signal. Because, I mean, you might inspire them to get a little bit more alive. I think there are many people that are not quite alive. Do you find that?
1: Oh, sure. Zombies.
0: Yes, but I mean, also among the people that have taken drugs and so on, that you expect them to be more here and now. And
1: yes, but they didn't bring anything to it. You see, that experience with LSD doesn't really do much for anyone who doesn't bring something to it. But if you bring a lot to it, it enlivens all that you have. The people who have the best LSD experiences are those who say before they take it, oh, but I don't need that kind of thing. What you're telling me about is the state of consciousness I'm in all the time. And
0: yes.
1: they have the best results of it.
0: That is very true, but those people sometimes are put in a mental hospital too, you know, because they see too much.
1: Maybe. Yes, you can see too
0: yes.
1: much.
0: Well, the impression may be so overwhelming I mean, I'm getting here in your house, here in the boat. I'm almost getting in that place, you know, because this water and these hills and the light changing, it's so beautiful. Do you work here right on this window now?
1: No, I do sometimes.
0: You do sometimes?
1: No, I usually work where the books are.
0: Yes, because here it's very inducing to just
1: Well, you should see the changing quality of light.
0: Yes.
1: When the dawn hits that mountain, Tamalpais, even those Air Force radar domes
0: get
1: transformed, and they look like the domes of a mosque.
0: I see.
1: And I feel I'm in some strange oriental world, and the way the house lights up all these houseboats across here, I mean, the sun lights up all these houseboats, they become rich and golden and bejeweled, and people would say, well, this is a dirty old slum, but you should see it at dawn, it's a paradise.
0: Yes. Well, you see it, and this transformation is really the keynote, isn't it, to our living, to be able to transform.
1: Yes, well, it's that sentence which Aldous Huxley uses for the doors of perception from Blake.
0: Oh, yes.
1: If the doors of perception were cleansed, we should see everything as it is, infinite.
0: Infinite, yes.
1: Tell me, what was Aldous's attitude in the whole process of delight in words? I mean, would you feel while he was working on something that he was completely delighted with the whole sort of triumph of being able to get some extremely subtle emotion or some personal attitude in a character that he got just the mojus,
0: yes. Oh, yes, he was delighted in that way, and he was delighted with words of others. You know that he read the poetry aloud. I have a lot of tapes, beautiful tapes, where he read poetry aloud in English and Italian and in French, just for the pleasure of hearing these words back again. Yes, oh, yes, he had the thing of the word. And then when he helped me writing You Are Not the Target, you know, I would read to him. He had such patience, you just have no idea. I would read to him these recipes. And once, if he ever changed a paragraph, my editor would reject it somehow. Evidently, it was too good, you know, it was a different style. So that never went to the book. But one word here and one word there, he would just get that word and or a quotation. The quotation was very extraordinary. Yes, well, he had this enjoyment of word and words. And at the same time, he thought one should let them go, you know, they are not so important. What did he say? Words are good servants, but bad masters. And that was his attitude.
1: Well, he had an astounding facility in getting the flavor of human character. This is a thing that I admire enormously, because I would never be able to write a good novel. I think people who write novels are absolute geniuses.
0: He felt himself not to be a very good
1: especially novelist. In delineating the characters of women.
0: Oh, yes.
1: It's so easy to make a rather stereotype of women when writing, and it's very bad.
0: I think that's why I liked D.H. Lawrence so much,
1: yes.
0: I suppose, because he does that so well.
1: But he could get, by a curious turn of phrase, he could get the sort of feeling about another person where you say, now, I want to tell you what the kind of person this is, but I just somehow, they're a very distinct, they're a very particular kind of person, and I wish I could give you the flavor, but I just can't find the word to pin down the kind of individual that is. I like the story in which somebody was saying, I don't know how to tell you what sort of person she is, but she's the sort of person who would say serviette instead of napkin.
0: Yes.
1: And somebody said, some other lady present, well, I always say serviette instead of napkin. And he said, well, you must know just the sort of person I mean. But in the final stages of his life, he was, wasn't he, about to begin another novel and had written some of it.
0: Yes, he wanted to write a sort of autobiographical, semi-autobiographical
1: novel.
0: That's
1: what I gathered, yes, from reading as much of it as you published.
0: And because he felt that there was so much intermingling, you know, intermingling his own life with the events of the century. It was so extraordinary what had happened since he was an adolescent or a child, that he thought it would be a very big work, you know, because that novel started in 1900, that first chapter that is in my book.
1: Yes.
0: And about himself as a child, I think that he was very much like that child that he describes there. remember he speaks also in this lecture, he spoke about Queen Victoria riding in a carriage about 2 or 3 miles an hour.
1: Mm-hmm.
0: And now similar ladies of similar dignity and age go around the corniche or in the highways here at 70 miles an hour. He used that to show how we can really develop our potentialities in so many different ways, in so many different directions. That was one of his constant thoughts, the development of human potentials.
1: Of course, his lifetime spans the most startling change of the speed of human history that has ever existed. And he simply, his lifetime bridges it.
0: Yes,
1: because he's
0: exactly.
1: got one foot in the Victorian era
0: right.
1: and one in the 1960s.
0: That's right. That's what he wanted to do.
1: Yes. And I don't think any other people at any time have spanned such enormous change.
0: And he was so much with it all the time, all these changes in different fields.
1: Well, the critical period of change, you see, was just before the Second World War. You see, he
0: before?
1: Published... Yes,
0: oh,
1: just before what? The Second World War, because, you see, he published Ends and Means just before he left England, didn't he? That book comes about the same time as Eyeless in Gaza. And that was when he knew Gerald Hurd first. Now,
0: yes.
1: What prompted him to move to the United States?
0: Well, he was traveling, you remember. He was, first of all, he lived in Italy a long time. And then in Italy, the fascist regime came about. And Gerald Hurd moved to America. And somehow this whole group of Englishmen moved here. And then he was here, naturally, for his eyesight. He found a teacher that helped him a great deal
1: yes.
0: in overcoming this blindness. And the climate, and then they went to live in the desert. But I think that Gerald Hurd was quite, did give the incentive to move here and leave Europe.
1: So it was primarily just his interest in Gerald Hurd and the group around him.
0: Yes, no, and then what was happening in Italy and in Germany and so on that made him. And in England, he couldn't live because of the climate. He would get the bronchitis just like that.
1: Oh, really?
0: Live. Oh, yes.
1: That's interesting. I couldn't live in England because I couldn't make a living.
0: Well, he lived there, you know, remember when he was a critic on some newspaper as a young man, but
1: yes.
0: he never really wanted to live there. As soon as he could, he moved into Italy, and then in France, and then here. He always went back. He liked to go there for a month or two every year.
1: Well, I do the same thing, but the trouble with England is that it pays very little for books and nothing at all for lectures.
0: Yeah.
1: Whereas the United States is quite different.
0: Yes.
1: I remember Aldous saying to me once, shortly after I came out to the West Coast, which was to have been in about 1952, and he said, we were making an appointment, and he said, yes, we're all so busy these days. He said, it's simply appalling. He said, because nowadays it costs you $12,000 a year simply to breathe. And if you want to do something more than that, it costs about $18,000.
0: Yes.
1: But why did he settle on Southern California, do you know?
0: Well, I think that the first they went up, he and Maria went up to the desert because Maria had the touch of TB. I think that,
1: they thought
0: that she might... she might have TB, and then they went up there, and they liked the desert, and they lived in the desert for several years, and then it became too difficult to live there, and they came down to Los Angeles.
1: Well, I was expecting, in a way, your answer to be, because California is the nearest thing in the United States to the Mediterranean.
0: Well, I think California is everything, you know.
1: Yes, I know, but if you're looking for sun and for cypress...
0: Yes,
1: for,
0: and the coast
1: particularly. Palm trees, and there's a certain, and also, of course, in the Spanish flavor,
0: yes.
1: that still lingers.
0: And then he liked to walk. He took every day long walks. And
1: yes.
0: This is a wonderful
1: you
0: place
1: see,
0: to
1: that
0: work.
1: Kind of thing has a fascination for some kind of Englishman. There's a saying, you know, that an Englishman Italianate is a devil incarnate.
0: Oh, yeah.
1: This was originally said about Frederick Corvo.
0: I see.
1: Who wrote Hadrian the Seventh, I remember. And Aldous, having spent many years in Italy, has the same...
0: The same feeling, yes.
1: Feeling, you see, for that magic of the Southland.
0: Yes.
1: Of the Mediterranean that I have myself. And so the reason I came here was that I could sort of mix both worlds and have a Mediterranean climate with a standard of living that I couldn't possibly maintain in Italy, since, well, I don't speak Italian, I could learn, but it wouldn't be the sort of place I could flourish economically without depending on outside things.
0: No, we thought about moving back to Italy, but we went almost every year. And then the way that we lived here was very, very good, because it was very free on top of a hill where there are deers and all kind of natural life. And yet, if you wanted to go to the university or to go to New York, it's so simple and so easy. It's a very convenient place to live from any point of view.
1: Well, again, you know, those Europeans don't pay for lectures.
0: Yes, surely.
1: The economy of an author. Now, it's a very curious thing about Aldous Huxley, because when I first knew him, he couldn't lecture for love or money.
0: Well, that's...
1: He used to put his nose in a manuscript and mumble.
0: Goodness, I've never seen him do that.
1: But this is something you must be responsible for.
0: No,
1: because after he married you, he turned into a fantastic lecturer.
0: Fantastic lecturer. But I don't know that I was connected in any way with that, but he was a fantastic lecturer. And
1: but it's incredible.
0: It's incredible.
1: Because what happened was that... right when I first was out in California, let's see, this was in 1951. At that time, Felix Green arranged for him to give a lecture at a high school auditorium in Palo Alto. And he was still in the mumbling stage.
0: Really?
1: Then, after Maria's death, he married you. I went down to Santa Barbara, and there was a concert being given in which Stravinsky was interested
0: Gesualdo's
1: And in the intermission, he gave an extremely amusing talk.
0: Yes, and he loved it. I mean, he really enjoyed doing that.
1: Well, now, what had happened was that always he had been a fantastic conversationalist.
0: Yes.
1: Even though he was apt to sort of take over the conversation,
0: yes,
1: nevertheless, he was invariably fascinating. And he used to fill his conversation with the most amazing anecdotes. He was particularly fond of kind of horrendous happenings and details. You remember that time we were talking about when we had lunch at the Tokyo Sukiyaki restaurant? There were four of us sitting at the table, and all the neighboring tables stopped talking.
0: Stopped talking, listening, because...
1: And they listened in because he was talking about subliminal advertising.
0: Yes, oh yes, oh that really impressed him. How you could look at President Eisenhower, but it really was Marilyn Monroe underneath.
1: Yes, yes, exactly. So you associated the beautiful girl General Eisenhower or with somebody's toothpaste.
0: Yes, yes.
1: And he was going on and enlarging on the horrendous possibilities of this. And I remember him once, the conversation going on at great length about the appalling nature of fashion in medicine.
0: Oh, yes.
1: So that you would never really know,
0: never know
1: at the present
0: going to
1: time whether it was as ephemeral as an operation he once described where they removed the long intestine.
0: The long intestine, yes.
1: And he said it completely disappeared. Nobody ever had such an operation. And so the only trouble about it was people used to have to go to the bathroom like
0: every
1: birds.
0: Every 20 minutes. Yes.
1: But then, you see, he started to get the idea of lecturing in just exactly the same tone of voice and spirit as he carried on ordinary conversation.
0: It was absolutely like a conversation. I never saw
1: And
0: it.
1: Suddenly he got released from the manuscript.
0: Yes, and he said, well, I just decided that what I was saying was really not so important after all, you know. The world was not going to be changed by my lecturing. And so I've been with him, you know, before the lecture. And usually before someone goes on the stage, there is all kind of little ritual and things. He never had anything like that.
1: No, all that's a nuisance.
0: Yes. He just would be at dinner with other people and then walk out on the stage.
1: Yes.
0: He would go sometimes and mumble in somebody's ear, may I go to the men's room before he goes. That was all that he asked.
1: No, well, it was a very strange transformation, especially for somebody at that time of life.
0: Yes, but he was changing all the time. I mean, after the fire, you know, we went to live with this friend of ours.
1: When the house was burned down.
0: Yes. We went to live with this friend of ours who had two children and two little children. And it's a completely different ambience, you know, when there are two children. He never seemed to mind or to make an effort or to exercise patience. And one does need patience, you know, for children. But it was a natural thing for him, I guess, or maybe a training thing, to take things as they came.
1: Mm-hmm.
0: Moment by moment, without sort of referring to old experiences. I think that he had probably more than anyone else this paradox, you see, where he had this terrific amount of information and memory. And then he was free, though, of emotional conditioning from the past.
1: How so?
0: Well, because the emotion of the past did not interfere with his present. In other words, he responded to the present with a new reaction. I mean, he reacted to the present with fresh reaction and not with a conditioned reaction from the past.
1: Do you think he was in some respect helped by that, by the fire? After all, his past, all the records of his past practically were wiped out.
0: Yes, everything, yes. No, I don't think that the fire did that for him. I think more his meditation and his work with psychedelic and his constant vigilance in that sense. He was really very, very aware that that should be stopped, you know, one should stop this reacting to the present in terms of the past.
1: Yes.
0: That was very much in his consciousness all the time.
1: Well, of course, that's central to Krishnamurti's presentation, yes. But that fire, I had a friend who underwent the same sort of experience, where she had luckily built herself a new, smaller house, and just after she'd moved into it, she'd kept a lot of records in the old house, and it was burned down. And there were all these souvenirs and letters and photographs and paintings and books, which are suddenly wiped out, and they're ordinarily things you cling on to and you feel you really can't do without that, and then suddenly it all goes.
0: Oh, yes, we had really several tongues of this thing. And so we went.
1: But he did rescue, didn't he, the manuscript of Ireland?
0: Yes, he rescued Ireland and three best suits, the suits that we had made in Italy.
1: And three suits?
0: Yes.
1: Ah.
0: He said, don't you think we should take some suits? I was in a completely useless state because the fire had so fascinated me that I was just looking at the fire all the time, and I would not even have thought of that. And all of a sudden, he said, oh, I must take Ireland. So he went upstairs and took Ireland. And then he said, shouldn't we take some soup? So I said, yes, let's take some
1: soup. But did he sort of risk his life doing this?
0: Because our house was not in fire yet, but all around.
1: Oh, I see. The fire was approaching at the
0: time. Yes, it was approaching. Oh, yes, I saw it approach from the garden. In fact, the walls were illuminated so beautifully. You have no idea. It was just the right illumination. And I was looking so much that I would not even take in the suit, you see.
1: Well, that's certainly not reacting to the present in terms of the past.
0: No, that's right. It was past. I was not reacting at all. It was just so beautiful, you know.
1: Yes, it's so fascinating how in moments of crisis, we do tend to become much saner than we are normally.
0: Well, maybe that was sane, I don't know.
1: I mean, people accomplish the most, we can become geniuses in crisis.
0: Yes, but I didn't accomplish anything, you see.
1: I know, but you were contemplative instead of active.
0: Yes, exactly the contrary of my nature, absolutely the contrary. Yeah. I'm very active. And there it was, this fire all around. But who said that the fire, I remember Aldo saying in his lecture on visionary experience, that is it Plotinus that says the fire is the most beautiful thing in the world?
1: Yes.
0: In connection with precious jewel, you know, which contains the fire.
1: Christians still worship fire because for many people the most important time in a church service is watching the final extinction of the candles after the service is over, and they'll all wait on their knees until that's been done.
0: Yes, it's like seeing the sun going down at the moment.
1: Yes, watching the sunset.
0: Yes.
1: Are there any materials of Aldous left over which will yet see the light of publication?
0: Well, the letters. Oh, that is going to be a marvelous volume, yes. It's coming out next year. It's coming out next year, and there are letters since the age of 14 to the last days, you see. And they're really, it's a marvelous biography. There, you see all the passage in this man's life.
1: So he wrote a great deal of letters. Was this true all through his life? Was it true after you got married?
0: Oh, yes. He answered mail once a week, and he wrote an enormous amount of letters.
1: Doing is writing letters, and I always use the telephone.
2: Alan Watts in conversation with Laura Huxley, Aldous Huxley's widow, recorded in 1968.
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Hello and welcome to the Kip the Cat Show here on Cambridge Radio. And yeah, we're going to play some rocking, rolling, jumping, jiving, twisting, a bit reggae, maybe 78s, who knows? Not reggae, calypso. Yes, we'll do some calypso today. But anyway, that was B.B. King starting us off in a nice jumping, jiving and blues way. And that was I'm In Love on the RPM, a great record label. Let's have some Dal Vikings now, known as a doo-wop group, bit rock and roll-y. This is the B-side of Cool Shake. It's called Jitterbug Baby. No, Jitterbug Mary. What?

night, the night before, just thinking and worrying about where you go. You don't realize what you're doing to me. You got me as batty as I can be. Yes, I'm crazy.

0: I ain't gonna let it go like that, baby. No, no.
1: Yeah, two in a row there. And that second one was Al Jackson. Ain't Gonna Be Like That, a Jump Jiver, Blues Shouter he was, yes. June 1950. He was actually in a comedy turn called Patterson and Jackson. But I just love his Blues Shout. Great rocking shout stuff, yeah, there we go. That was on the Roost record label, an unusual record label as well. That was from June 1950. This one's 4 years earlier. And this was the kind of the one of the early foundations of rocking, jiving stuff. Yeah, I think you could say that. It's Louis Jordan. And this one is on the US Decca label, and it Ain't That Just Like a Woman.

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Ain't that just like a woman? Ain't that just like a woman? Yes, that's just like a woman. They'll do it every time. Lot took his wife down to the corner store for a malted. She wouldn't mind her business, boy, that she gets.

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Ain't that just like a woman? Yes, that's just like a woman. They'll do it every time. Samson thought Delilah was on the square, till one night she clipped him for all his hair. Ain't that just like a woman? Yeah.

0: That's just like a woman. Yes, that's just like a woman. They'll do it every time.
1: Yeah, fantastic there. Louis Jordan, of course. Ain't That Just Like a Woman, 1946. Had a couple of messages in. Michael Crabbers down on the South Coast says, listening live tonight. Greg, keep on rocking. Love that Dal Vikings track. I'm glad you enjoyed that one. And also had a message in from Sean, who said, yeah, Happy New Year. I think you said that last week as well, Sean. Anyway, enjoying the Rockin' 78. Great stuff. Thank you, Sean. And let's hope you like this one too. This is Willie Johnson. This is on the Specialty record label. And yeah, it's from 1954, a little bit later than that one. Nice, a great jumping one. This I really like. This is Say Baby.

0: 10-inch record of the Bandit Playing the Blues. Well, the Bandit Playing the Blues. She just loved my big 10-inch record of her favorite blues.
1: Yeah, Boone Moose Jackson there with Big 10-inch Records. That's one of our favourites at the Shallack Collective, when we play that a lot, yes, when we're gigging at things like Camp Festival and other events. So, yeah, one of my favourites. Let's have some rock and roll. This is Fats Domino and, slow it down a little bit. It's the other side of the big beat, and this one is called I Want You to Know.

0: Yeah, fantastic stuff there from Fats Domino, a later one, that I think 58, something like that. Have something with a lighter country feel now, but I like this. It's kind of one of my guilty pleasures, this next track. And it's the Fontaine Sisters, and this one's called Daddy-O. Let's start it up.
1: Daddy-O!

0: Yeah, a little bit different, that one. That was Kenny Roberts and Nancy Lee on an American London recording called the Boogie Woogie Yodel Song from 1949. Yes, a very early London recording. Just make a change, really. But now, back to the rocking. This is Earl King from 1956. And, he was a really great singer, actually. He co-wrote I Hear You Knocking under the name of Pearl King. But anyway, this is Earl King with I'll Take You Back Home. Oh, no. Yeah, I'll Take You Back Home.
1: You know, I know, no one can be exact. You know, I know, no one can.

Aha, yes, there we go. That was George Mr. Blues Jackson on the Atlantic record label. Don't know much about him, so if you do, just get in touch, let me know. Right, I'm going to move on to a bit of Mento now, and just like a lot of these records that from the West Indies, this one is, didn't survive in great condition. It's cracked and it's lots of scratches in it, but I'm going to play it anyway. But you'll have to put up with that a little bit, because I think some of these things are pretty rare and you never really hear them anywhere. So I'm going to play this one. It's from Lord Lebby on the, which label is it on? Well, it's on the Calypso label with a K, although it's a Mento record. And this one is called Sweet Jamaica. Yeah, couldn't put it better. If I asked George, I'm sure he wouldn't say it any better than that. Here we go. Lord Lebby, Sweet Jamaica.

There we go. Lord Levy with his Calypsonians. And that was Sweet Jamaica. Okay, I'm going to 1946. This was recorded originally. And it's Ivory Joe Hunter. It's a bit of a stroller. It's quite nice. It's quite noisy being just after the war being pressed. But this is Ivory Joe Hunter with vocals from Aurelia. Anyway, this is called Are You Hep? Are you?

Yeah, are you hip to the drive? Yes, we're going to have some rock and roll now. This is Bobby Freeman, originally on the Josie record label. And this one's called Betty Lou's Got a New Pair of Shoes.

Right. Yeah, Betty Lou's got a new pair of shoes. Bobby Freeman there. Now, this next one, I noticed Eric's just like this one on the post that I put out on the Facebook. But, yeah, so this one's for you, Eric. It's a slightly earlier one from a star that had a lot of hits the late 50s. This one's slightly earlier on the MGM record label. It's Connie Francis, and this one is called My Sailor Boy.

Yeah, there we go. My Sailor Boy from Connie Francis. Okay, now, this next one is an interesting record. It happens to be a demo version of this, and it dates from 1952, which is two or three years before the big hit that Fluffy Hunter had with Jesse Powell, with Walk Right In, Walk Right Out. For all those that are very familiar with that record, this is actually called My Natural Man. It was recorded in November 51, came out in 52. And on this, actually, Bill Doggett is playing piano, for all those who know Bill Doggett's stuff. Anyway, this is Fluffy Hunter, My Natural Man.

0: supernatural man.
1: Yeah, my natural man there from Fluffy Hunter with Jesse Powell and his orchestra. Okay, I'm going to have a Calypso record again now. And this one is obviously recorded in the UK this time. It's on the Pynixa record label. And it's from Lord Invader. And it's called Prince Rainier. I think this is actually quite rare. The other side is Mahalia. I want back my dollar. But this is the other side. This is Prince Rainier. Let's see what you think of this one.

Yeah, yeah. Michael Crabbers enjoying the show. He's commented on the Bobby Freeman record. He says, great song. Undertaker rhyming with Studebaker. Great rhymes. Yes, indeed. And, yeah, no, that was quite an interesting record, I think, that Calypso record. Commenting on a piece of news from the Times in 1956 when Grace Kelly joined the Monaco royal family. Yes, Prince Rainier. Okay, let's have a bit more jumping, jiving, rocking stuff. This is Bournemouth Jackson again, and this was actually a British pressing on the Vogue record label, and it is Nosy Joe.

Billy lost his life messing with my buddy's wife. My buddy caught him with his chick, chopped off his nose, now he

0: dig that nose.
1: Yes, Nosy Joe there from Bull Moose Jackson on the UK Vogue record label. Okay, time for just one more. Next week, I'll be in the studio live with Tip Top Tony Tunes. We'll be dedicating a show to a musician who has just recently passed away and playing some of his favourite rock and roll, 78. So listen out for that one this time next week. In the meantime, we don't hear enough of harmonica groups, do we? It's not a thing these days, but anyway, I quite like them. This one's again on the American London issue record label, i.e. it was a London record label pressed in the States. It's called The Madcaps is the name of the group, and this is their version of Limehouse Blues. We'll see you next week. Bye-bye, everyone.

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No, the best-kept secret is the Robert Ferguson Observatory, just up the hill from Kenwood. They call it RFO. Gifted docents teach and demonstrate astronomy to kids and adults each week with three professional hands-on telescopes plus classroom presentations. Ever heard of a star party? They have 14 of them each year. 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
3: 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Glad you dropped in.

or someplace that I've never been. And get up in the morning and go out at night, I won't have to go home. Get used to being alone. 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

0: September 29th, 2026. The scene that unfolded today at a hearing before the Senate Judiciary Committee was a snapshot of politics in the U.S. today. Testifying, under oath, was Jack Smith, who as special counsel for the U.S. Department of Justice investigated Trump's attempt to overturn the results of the 2020 presidential election and his retention of classified documents after he left office in 2021. Questioning Smith were the senators whose speech in Congress is protected. Article 1, Section 6 of the U.S. Constitution states, "The senators and representatives shall in all cases except treason, felony, and breach of the peace be privileged from arrest during their attendance at the session of their respective houses and in going to and returning from the same. And for any speech or debate in either house, they shall not be questioned in any other place." The courts have interpreted this clause to give lawmakers broad protection for what they say in Congress. Republicans have used this protection to make outrageous accusations and to spread disinformation. That practice was on display in spades today. Former Attorney General Merrick Garland appointed Smith special counsel on November 18, 2022, 3 days after Trump announced he was running for the 2024 Republican presidential nomination. Garland said that since both Trump and Biden were likely to be presidential candidates, his appointment of Smith was meant to underscore the department's commitment to both independence and accountability in particularly sensitive matters. It also allows prosecutors and agents to continue their work expeditiously and to make decisions indisputably guided only by the facts and the law. Trump was not happy about the appointment, calling Smith a hitman for Obama. In June 2023, a grand jury indicted Trump on 37 felony violations of our national security laws and participating in a conspiracy to obstruct justice in his retention of classified documents. Charged alongside Trump was his aide, Walt Nauta, who is now the director of Oval Office Operations. In December, after Trump was reelected, Smith dropped Trump from the case because of the longstanding position of the Department of Justice that a sitting president cannot be prosecuted. Judge Eileen Cannon, the Trump appointee overseeing the case, has blocked the release of Smith's report, although it is standard for a special counsel to release a final report. It is the other case that was the focus of today's Senate hearing. On August 1, 2023, a federal grand jury in Washington, D.C. charged Trump with 4 felony offenses arising from his efforts to unlawfully retain power by using fraud and deceit to overturn the 2020 election results, as Smith's final report put it. Trump challenged the indictment on the grounds that a president has absolute immunity from criminal prosecution for actions performed as part of his official duties, and that his actions trying to overturn the election were part of his official duties. On July 1, 2024, the Supreme Court largely agreed with Trump, upending the principle that the United States was a nation of laws, not of men. The Trump versus United States decision sent Smith back to the drawing board to take the case, now stripped of anything that could fall under official duties, before another grand jury, and that grand jury returned an indictment for the same offenses. But after Trump was reelected, Smith moved on November 25th to dismiss the case because of the longstanding position of the Department of Justice that a sitting president cannot be prosecuted. The case can be resumed once Trump is no longer president. It's unclear why Senate Republicans thought it was a good idea to remind people of Trump's attempt to overthrow an election when the midterms are less than 40 days away. Some of them, though, clearly intended to appeal either to Trump or to the MAGA base by using their protected speech to insult and abuse Smith. Senator Eric Schmidt, a Republican of Missouri, launched a hit on Smith, setting up the idea he was part of a conspiracy with Fulton County, Georgia District Attorney Fani Willis and her colleague Nathan Wade to persecute Trump. Schmidt asked Smith, did you go to an NBA game between the Golden State Warriors and the Atlanta Hawks on February 3rd, 2024? Smith looked confused at the sudden turn in the hearing and asked Schmidt to repeat the question. Once Schmidt did and asked him if he had ever been to Atlanta during his time as special counsel, Smith answered, I really don't think so. It's possible I flew through the Atlanta airport on the way to Florida, but I do not have a recollection of going to Atlanta. I definitely did not go to a Hawks game. I'm sure of that. Did you ever meet Nathan Wade or Fawnie Willis in your time as special counsel? Smith asked. No, Smith answered. Then Schmidt pounced. What would you say if I had a series of text messages from your team that said you were in Atlanta at a Warrior-Hawks game on February 3rd, 2024, the day after Willis and Wade announced their affair? A staffer briefly flashed a poster board. Then Schmidt said, I don't think you know that we have this stuff, so I'll give you a second to process it so you don't, you know, perjure yourself. Smith said, you just took it down really quick. If I could look at that again? Schmidt answered, we'll put it in a file. You can respond. I think you've already perjured yourself. He went on to call Smith a villain and a dirtbag. Smith said, if this is the correct basketball game, I recall going to a University of Maryland basketball game where Caitlin Clark was playing right around that time. You could check if that was the exact date. It was Maryland playing Iowa, I think February of 2024. Senator Amy Klobuchar, a Democrat of Minnesota, figured it out. Schmidt was accusing Smith of being in Atlanta at an Atlanta Hawks game where he could, hypothetically, have met up with Willis and Wade. In reality, he was in Maryland at a game in which Maryland played the University of Iowa, the Hawkeyes. Klobuchar addressed Schmidt. Could it then be that the University of Iowa's the Hawkeyes? Could that be it? And maybe before we show this kind of thing, that might be the confusion over the names of the team, but perhaps you should have looked at it more carefully. Schmidt exploded, accusing her of trying to rehabilitate the witness. And yet, newscasters who reviewed tapes of the games found Smith in the stands at the Maryland game. You had the teams wrong, sir, Klobuchar told Schmidt. Indeed, although Schmidt's poster board featured a picture of Fawnie Willis and another of the Atlanta arena, the messages on it appeared to be Smith's deputy special counsel, J.P. Cooney, and another person asking, is 109 row 1 reserved for Jack? Hunter Walker of Talking Points Memo notes that the Atlanta State Farm Arena uses letters to denote rows in Section 109 rather than numbers. The University of Maryland Arena uses numbers. After the hearing, Schmidt appeared on The Charlie Kirk Show, where host Andrew Colvett cheered Schmidt's attack on Smith. Jack Smith is a total dirtbag, and you caught him out on this NBA game in Atlanta, Colvett said. It was a great moment. Good for you on that. So Schmidt got his right-wing media hit from a completely fabricated storyline. One newscaster noted, when a witness lies under oath before Congress, he can face prison. When a senator gets it wrong, he says he was just asking questions. Smith, in contrast, stood firmly on facts and the rule of law. I have been fortunate to serve a country that I love for nearly 30 years in local, national, and international settings, he said in his opening statement. My service has spanned both Republican and Democratic administrations. I am not a politician, and I have no partisan loyalties. My career has been dedicated to serving our country by upholding the rule of law and the core principles on which our country was founded. I believe that there is no role for politics in the proper administration of justice. A prosecutor's decisions must be based on the facts and the law. The status, power, prominence, or political affiliation of the subject of an investigation must play no role in decisions to investigate, prosecute, or decline prosecution. As a special counsel, Smith said, he and his office took actions based on the facts and the law. Our investigation developed proof beyond a reasonable doubt that President Trump engaged in criminal activity, he said. If asked whether to prosecute a former president based on the same facts today, I would do so, regardless of whether that president was a Republican or a Democrat. The charges against President Trump were the result of the evidence, he said. Grand juries in two separate districts reached this conclusion based on his actions. Rather than accept his defeat in the 2020 presidential election, President Trump engaged in a criminal scheme to overturn the results and prevent the lawful transfer of power. And President Trump stored classified documents at his Mar-a-Lago social club after he left office in 2021, and he repeatedly tried to obstruct justice to conceal his continued retention of those documents. Highly sensitive information was held in non-secure locations, including a bathroom and a ballroom, where events and gatherings took place. Smith promised to answer the senator's questions truthfully. I will not be silenced by the continued threats of prosecution from the president or others. As I appear before you today, it is my belief that the rule of law faces challenges unlike any we have experienced in our lifetime. Individuals are threatened with criminal investigation because they are perceived to have opposed the president. Predetermined outcomes increasingly seem to take precedence over the Justice Department's long-standing core values, traditions, and norms. History teaches that the rule of law is rarely destroyed all at once. It is often weakened by attacks on the institutions and public servants sworn to uphold it. Since January 2025, we have witnessed precisely such an effort, including the vilification of the career prosecutors, FBI agents, and support staff who served on my team simply because of their unwavering commitment to the fair and impartial administration of justice without regard for any personal costs. I myself have been threatened with jail by the President of the United States. I remain confident, however, that the rule of law will endure because so many continue to uphold it faithfully each day. Throughout our legal system, public servants have remained faithful to their oaths despite extraordinary pressure to do otherwise. Their example demonstrates that while fear may be contagious, courage is as well.
1: Letters from an American was written and read by Heather Cox Richardson. It was produced at Soundscape Productions, Dedham, Massachusetts. Recorded with music composed by Michael Moss. It took 100 years.

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0: Thank you.
1: 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I hope this isn't too slick for you.
0: We can unrehearse probably.
1: We're trying to get the act ready for Vegas. 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

0: Thanks a lot. 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
1: Oh, me too. 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
0: No, we never have.
1: Every time we've played, it's been like this.
0: We're dangerous idiots.
1: Well, this way it's fun for us.
0: Good point.
1: Yes.

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This concert, featuring David Bromberg and Jorma Kaukonen, recorded November 5th, 2005.

0: Tia A again. Shuffle an A.
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0: You're a rascal. 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
1: Je ne sais pourquoi, yeah.
0: Well, my gosh. 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

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This concert, featuring David Bromberg and Jorma Kaukonen, recorded November 5th, 2005.

0: got to both. Your turn.
1: Okay, we'll do these two Ray Charles tunes.
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0: I was Angel Band. 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
1: Is this a spiritual? This is a Blind Boy Fuller song, isn't it? Am I right or am I wrong about that?
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1: Well, if you're not sure, who is?
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John Hartford covered a classic song written by Mick Jagger and Keith Richards, a song that delivers the same element of loneliness as Robert Johnson's Love in Vain, which the Stones also covered. No Expectations is a perfect setting for our show today here on Blue Moon Americana. I'm Dave Stroud, and my expectations for the next couple of years, they're pretty low. We see a lot of AI slop out there, but it just doesn't compete, slop-wise, to the deconstructing of our nation's capital. All right, how about another cover to open our next run of Americana this morning? Released in May of 1956, this was Elvis's second number one song on the country charts. I Want You, I Need You, I Love You.

There's something about that voice. That was, well, they called him the mayor of McDougal Street at a time when he coined the term that great folk scare, which was Greenwich Village in the 1960s. Dave Van Ronk delivered Kansas City blues back during that very scare. A white country blues number written and performed back in 1936, and that was from, I think, Bill Cox and Cliff Hobbs. Now, I've got a run of great Americana sounds coming up in this next set. We're going to hear from Jillian Welch, something brand new from Joy Olodokun, and Neil Young. But first, a deep track. Going back to 1967, this is 4 in the morning, and these are the Youngbloods.

0: That was something brand new from Sierra Ferrell. It's her new single. Love her songwriting. Love her music. That's a little number called Pair of Dice. More new music coming up this morning right after the break. I've got two tracks from Beck. Both worthy of plenty of comfort. We'll be hearing Disappearing Act coming right up. But after the break, I've got the title track to his new album, Ride Lonesome. Don't go away.
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Brandi Clark turns toward the people and places that shaped her on her new single, American Roots. A warm reflection on home, heritage, and those ties that follow us wherever we go. Plain spoken, deeply felt, and grounded in the small details that make a life feel lived in. You know, it's the kind of song that Brandi does especially well. Speaking of plain spoken, how about we take a trip back to last year for some Joshua Headley? This track is called Crawlin' Home to You, and it's from his album, All Hat.

Orville Peck. His new album is called Mule, and it was just released this past week, and you're going to be hearing some fresh tracks on Cal's Americana Hours over the coming weeks. We heard Already Gone, and I'm looking forward to sharing a few more with you here on Blue Moon. Speaking of new releases, we're going to open our last set of this episode with Jack Browning and his swaggering Southern rocker about speaking your own truth while being prepared for the consequences. Jack notes in a recent interview that it grew out of both frustration and clarity, an appropriately defiant opening shot from his new album, Painted Skies. This is Speak Your Mind.

shoot the halter, Tommy Walter, my boy. 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He went down to Memphis and he got on the beat. Now his horse is prancing with boogie woogie feet. Oh, clippity clop, clop, clippity clop. 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

0: you hear the same old things. Welcome to the Project Censored radio show on Pacifica Radio. I am your co-host, Eleanor Goldfield. In this segment of the program, Dr. Austin Coker comes back on the show to discuss the Detention Mortality Map, a new tool to track deaths in ICE custody so that those the system tries to disappear are not lost. Austin also contextualizes our current moment in a long history of violence against immigrants, and therefore why it's not enough to just abolish ICE. We have to look at a larger network of immigration enforcement and surveillance going back to the INS. Austin also digs into the abhorrent medical neglect at ICE concentration camps and how we are stuck footing a bill for emergency services while for-profit prison companies pocket billions. Be also sure to check out my other conversation this week with the president of National Nurses United, Kathy Kennedy, to talk about purging Palantir. Right now, Dr. Austin Coker. Democracy, politics, the apocalypse, got the skies looking ominous. So the ocean burned bright with waves full of poison. Genocide, wars, fall for little boys, and the weapons manufactured paid for by attacks upon the bridges and the levees and the mines collapsing. All the prisons, build the capacity, citizens, and the times for the master thief, combine, conquer, steal, and masterpiece. Thanks everyone for joining us at the Project Censored Radio Show on Pacifica Radio. I am your co-host, Eleanor Goldfield, and we're very glad to welcome back to the program Dr. Austin Coker, who's a political and legal geographer studying the theories, laws, and institutional practices behind immigration enforcement. His research focuses on the political and legal geography of immigration enforcement, examining topics such as mass immigrant surveillance, the digitization, I'm never going to be able to say that word properly, of asylum processes, and the impacts of immigration policies on vulnerable populations. He is also a research fellow at American University's Center for Latin American and Latino Studies in the Immigration Lab and runs an organization called Relevant Research. Austin, thanks so much for joining us again.
1: Glad to be back. Thanks for having me.
0: Absolutely. So I wanted to start off here because you've been tracking deaths inside ICE, or I really should call them murders, inside ICE concentration camps for a while, noting that roughly one person is dying every 9 days since Trump took office. And in August, you released a new tool called the ICE Detention Mortality Dashboard. And you actually include deaths going back to 2018. So I was wondering if you could start us off talking a little bit about the impetus for creating this tool and how you're hoping it can be of use to journalists, organizers, and community members.
1: Sure. So the topic of immigrant death in detention has obviously exacerbated during this administration, not only because the number of people in detention has increased, but the oversight mechanisms around detention, limited and pathetic as they were, have been further dismantled or abolished as far as we can tell. And the level of carelessness of detention contractors seems to be at a record high because they know that there's no real consequences here and they're flush with cash. So this has become a phenomenon that's more worrying, more concerning than ever. The government is releasing less information about these deaths than they ever have, so we know less about it. Fortunately, there are a lot of groups on the ground who care and are doing their best to document what the government won't, which is great. But what we often find is that even though it might seem fairly straightforward to know how many people died in ICE custody, it's actually not. And the records are kept and scattered all over the government website. They could be deleted or pulled down or even changed at any time. And so part of what I try to do in my work, which is both academic and public and advocacy and sort of and data-driven and intersects with all of those things, I often build things for myself that just is like when I'm writing and doing research on this, I just need some sort of validated, trusted data set that I can work from. That's just the basis of everything I do. But then sometimes what happens is, you know, you build things for yourself and you realize, well, you know, actually the public would really benefit because I'm seeing a lot of people scramble to try to find information. So fortunately, I have a team that can help me on this. And so the team at Relevant Research built the mortality dashboard. And we talked a lot about how to include and what to include on the dashboard. You know, when you go and look at it, it's detentionmortality.com. There are some things that we don't include, like we don't include cause of death, partly because we don't trust the official government records on what they're putting out. And there's been good examples of reporting and research and activists and lawyers who have said, you know, we've looked more closely at the actual medical records and it's not consistent. So we can't trust that information. And we also don't, you know, we're not comfortable repeating the government's unverified claims about people's criminal history, which they shove into these detainee death announcements, which I find, you know, abhorrent, the idea that we're criminalizing people in death even further, even after they've been criminalized in life. So we include that information, and we've actually expanded since the initial announcement. So it goes all the way back to 2003. We have what we think is every detained death that has happened since the creation of ICE in 2003 in that dashboard now. And we have a bunch of edge cases as well we could talk about, because obviously lots of people have died at the hands of immigration enforcement, not just inside detention centers, but that is really what that project focuses on. And we hope that helps people really get their head around the real numbers.
0: Yeah, and I do want to loop back to that. But first, I want to get into... Well, it's all connected, isn't it? Earlier this month, you posted about the fact that ICE isn't paying their medical bills and hasn't for almost a year, since October 2025, which, when you think about it, is pretty ironic, because it's not like they provide anywhere near adequate healthcare to begin with. But as the San Francisco Chronicle reported, quote, last October, the VA ended its arrangement to process ICE's medical claims from outside specialists. ICE called the result an absolute emergency in writing and issued an internal directive limiting offsite medical care and medication. Six providers said that they were waiting on nearly $5.6 million as of July. And now ICE's own 2025 detention standards require medical care at no cost to the person in custody. How nice of them. People are being billed anyway, though, including more than $17,000 to a man who had emergency gallbladder surgery while handcuffed to a hospital bed. So... What's going on?
1: Yeah.
0: I recently covered on the news that didn't make the news that inmates in jails and prisons across the U.S. have to do what's called pay to stay, which makes it sound kind of fun. But is that kind of what we're seeing here? I mean, what?
1: Yeah. Many of these problems, as you know, are not brand new. Congress has not, and both Democrat and Republican administrations have not necessarily taken the care of people who are in civil immigration custody very seriously. This includes, you know, pregnant women who are in detention. This includes families. This includes children. So this is a longstanding issue that's only exacerbated by the fact that, look, I mean, this is a president who doesn't pay his bills. And once you set that tone for your administration and for the government, that's a principle that is a trickle-down violence, basically, a trickle-down economic violence to people who are in detention. If you set the standard that you don't have to pay your bills, why would ICE pay its bills? Why would private detention contractors spend more money rather than less money making sure people have care? You know, and one of the things is that part of the problem here and the feature of what's so broken about the immigration system

0: me, you know, privately and said, I've got a client who was having medical issues. They put him on a plane anyway. They deported him back to Pakistan and he died 3 days later. Right. So what's the consequence or the, you know, the compensation for him or his family? Probably not much.
1: Well, yeah. And I want to then circle back to the detention mortality, because you mentioned this person who was deported to Pakistan and then died 3 days later. I mean, you include deaths that don't happen inside of ICE facilities. And that would, of course, also include then like somebody who's rushed to a hospital because they've been ignored for too long and then they end up dying as a result. I mean, how do you even get that kind of data?
0: Yeah, this is so tricky. And, you know, I wrote about this a couple months ago about there's kind of a couple different buckets that we need to think about here. So there's people who die in detention, or to put it more specifically, this is really about dying in ICE custody. And custody can mean a detention center. It can also mean the back of an ICE car, or it could be someone who's in custody but is physically inside of a hospital, emergency room somewhere. And so that population, you know, there are laws where ICE has to report that. So we're able to look in the reporting to figure out, okay, did this person die inside of a facility or inside of a hospital, or in rare cases, actually in transit between? There's been two cases so far where people, again, like back of a transport van. So they're required to report those, and we can dig in and we can do additional research to really figure out what those facilities are. It's interesting. Actually, most people in the data set die outside of an actual detention facility. I think it's 2/3 or more actually pass away inside of a medical facility. The issue, of course, is how many times was that person complaining about a serious medical issue before they finally called 911? And there's lots of evidence about these private contractors just saying, hey, here's some Tylenol, go back to your room and sleep it off. And it's like, this person's having a medical emergency, seizures, you know, diabetic seizure, heart palpitations, etc. So that's a major issue. But then we do also have these cases of people who are released in the hospital. So if you imagine that same scenario where someone's in an ER and ICE says, okay, now you're in an emergency room, we're going to take the cuffs off and release you. Well, now they don't have to report anymore. And that's sort of the biggest problem, is all of these hidden deaths, all of this hidden mortality, where they're released from custody in the United States or they're released from custody in another country. And remember, like, so many more people are being deported to countries that they're not from. So, you know, and how do we track that? Well, we only can track that if it makes the news or if someone reaches out. So it's a really major problem. And I think now that we have our hands around the data on people who die in custody, my next step here is to say, hey, guys, let us know if you've got a client or someone you're supporting who dies after release. Because, you know, part of the big message here for me, or part of the what drives this for me, is not about turning people's lives into data, because that's a really essentializing way to view it. It's about showing people the scope of a problem and making sure that these names are not lost. You know, I live close to D.C. You can go into D.C. and, you know, I'm a veteran. You can go and see the veterans who died in certain wars or died in certain events, tragic events that are happening. And part of the power of memorializing names is it reminds you of the tragedy. When we don't do that for migrants who die in ICE custody, we're making that problem invisible. And so what I'm trying to do is make the problem visible and say, we need to remember these names of people and lives that have been lost as a part of a tragedy that we're not acknowledging and we're not doing enough about.
1: Yeah, absolutely. We are underreacting. And I want to go to another egregious thing that our government is doing. I mean, the Trump administration is imposing fines. And as Public Justice reports, more than $84 billion in massive unpayable debts on more than 103,000 non-citizens. The NYU Immigrant Rights Clinic released the report in August. And they also note that the government has largely eliminated due process. Didn't know that that existed in the first place, for those receiving and challenging their fines. And by the way, these are people who, for the most part, have been here a long time. They have jobs, they pay taxes. And that's not to say that the fines would be okay if these people didn't have jobs and didn't pay taxes. But it is an interesting point to highlight that they're paying into the system twice. So citizens pay into the system once, and now we're asking non-citizens to pay into it twice. And most of them do in fact live below the poverty line. So I was wondering, Austin, can you talk a bit more about this and how these fines are levied legally? I mean, what is the framework for this kind of extortion?
0: Sure. This is a bizarre area of immigration law. So there is

0: is law on the books. It's been there for decades and decades that does allow the government to fine people who stay longer than their deportation order permits them to on a daily basis. It allows for a daily fine. This is a good example of how the immigration legal system has remained so much under the radar for so many Americans and so many lawmakers. There's all kinds of stuff on the books. And what I often try to remind people is that the Trump, as lawless as the Trump administration is, which it is also exploiting laws that's been on the books that we just go, we don't care that it's there. We're not paying attention. And so much of this is actually built into the state apparatus we already have, which is part of the, you know, the contradictions of American democracy. It doesn't actually require illegality sometimes to be undemocratic, because our undemocratic tool set is baked into our legal system. It's just waiting for someone like this administration to exploit that. So it's been there for a long time. And I'll tell you the first time that I found this out, I was working on the sanctuary church case back during the first administration. Edith Espinal stayed at the Columbus Mennonite Church for 3.5 years to try to stay with her family and fight her case, public case. And I remember the day that she got a letter from the federal government. This was back in 2019-20, saying that she owned $500,000 in fines. And obviously her and everyone on the team freaked out. Like, really? This woman who is, you know, been in the United States for 15 years, as you said, working, taking care of her kids, and, you know, working woman is going to owe $500,000. It was obviously just an intimidation tactic. Now they've expanded that in this administration to just chase down, as you pointed out, like over 100,000 people. Again, it's about intimidation. It's about fear. They know that they cannot collect all these fines. That's absurd. But I'll tell you one other thing, because I just got back from 2 weeks in Mexico and I talked to organizations there. I was actually in a cab on the way to the airport when I was leaving, and the cab driver had a newspaper out unfolded, and in Spanish on the cover it said, U.S. government is chasing down people in Mexico for fines. They're sending, I don't know if you call them bounty hunters, like into Mexico, paying people to go knock on people's doors in Mexico and in Central America, trying to chase down these fines. So it's not even like it's in the United States. It's happening. And this was, I mean, this was a cover story on a major, you know, Mexico City newspaper. So it's happening. It's absurd. It's totally outlandish, but it's real.
1: That's wild. I mean, I can only imagine that Sheinbaum's government really loves that,
0: yeah,
1: considering the snafu that happened with the CIA and Chihuahua not too long ago.
0: Mm-hmm.
1: Just loving the extension of the U.S. border into like all of Mexico and all
0: absolutely
1: of Central and South America, our backyard. Speaking of cover stories, I wanted to get your take on this, because this is something that I've seen jump around to, well, independent media, but also corporate media. Mm-hmm. Back in August, several outlets ran with the headline that the Trump administration is shopping for, which, God, what a creepy way of putting it, for contractors to build an emergency influx facility that can hold up to 3,000 unaccompanied children. That would be 8 children per room, 8 children sharing 1 toilet, 1 shower, 1 sink, an 8-foot perimeter fence. Contractors are told to be ready to fill 400 beds within 30 days of signing. And as the Acacia Center for Justice noted in late July, the Trump administration ended the federal contract with the Acacia Center for Justice, which effectively dismantled the nationwide network of nearly 100 legal service providers that have provided counsel to more than 20,000 unaccompanied immigrant children, which just the concept of that just existing anyway is horrifying, but not existing is even more horrifying. So I was wondering if you could talk a bit about this proposed plan, because none of these outlets seem to be saying this is happening and this is where it's happening and this is what's going on. So what you know about this, and also what the scrapping of this Acacia contract means for children.
0: So this is one of the wildest stories. And I think it, you know, there's some parts of what's happening right now that to me just signals the absolute moral bankruptcy of the administration. One of them is the treatment of children. It is wild that there are 2-year-old, 3-year-old, 4-year-olds in immigration court without an attorney trying to fight their case, or they're expected to apply for asylum. It's just wild. The government does, through the Office of Refugee Resettlement, there's a special program where unaccompanied minors, kids without parents, are kept in shelters, detention, essentially, but they're called shelters officially. And they're tasked with finding sponsors for these children, adults that they can be released to. But the administration has done all kinds of wild things, like use the process of finding sponsors to sort of lure other immigrants in to get their paperwork checked, which is just, again, just wild. It's interesting that they're seeking more bed space for these minors, because actually the number of kids held in custody is lower than it's been in a very long time. They don't need that bed space. It's about a deterrent. It's about fear. It's about finding ways to keep kids. The one thing that's changed, even though the population is down, kids are being kept in shelters in these detention centers for longer. It used to be on average, kids would stay there for a month or shorter. They're now being kept well in excess of 5, 6, 7 months. That's according to the latest data just from a couple days ago that I was looking at. And so I don't know why they are shopping for more bed space. And from their perspective, they are. That's how they view this. Now, I'm actually going to be talking to the Acacia folks to hear about like a new strategy that they've been doing, which Matt, I think more people than ever are aware of habeas, taking a case to federal court to say, hey, I should not be holding these people. Because of course, as I said, they're lawless. They're violating the law in many, many, many of these detention cases. Even the law that we already have on the books. It's not just like, oh, I don't like them detaining. It's like they're violating American US law by doing this. Well, now that same strategy, they're having to apply that to kids. They're having to take kids' cases to federal court to say it's unlawful for you to hold this kid in detention for 5, 6, 7 months. You need to let this kid out. And so that's been the new thing. But again, attorneys are doing this under tremendous pressure, because under normal circumstances, our government in the past, again, Republicans and Democrats have said, okay, at least we need kids to have attorneys. We do think that children should have some minimal access to legal counsel. This administration said, nope, we're pulling that contract. And in fact, they did reissue it, but they reissued it to one of Trump's friends who used to be in the first administration. So someone's making money off of this, back to that point, but it's not people who have experience and competence in doing it.
1: Or have a vested interest in actually taking care of children.
0: Yeah.
1: Yeah. I mean, and again, it's just like so wild to even say the sentence, like a lawyer for a 2-year, like the fact that that even needs to be a thing. It should be the kind of thing where it's like, no, a 2-year-old shouldn't even need a lawyer. You don't kidnap a 2-year-old. Like, that's just, can we just draw a line? Like, that shouldn't even be a thing. You shouldn't even need a lawyer for a 2-year-old, but here we are. And I mean, your point to the shopping for Project Saltbox, which is also a Maryland-based data aggregator. Maybe there's something in the water here. I don't know. Nothing good, probably, unfortunately, but they released earlier this month as well a report saying that ICE pays nearly $10 million to maintain a warehouse that it's legally barred from using. The government spent $225 million so far in a Maryland warehouse that it's legally barred from using as a detention center. The total could reach $750 million.
0: On the one hand, they have more money than they know what to do with. They literally do. And they are rushing to spend it. That's why they can buy electric shock gloves, right, for millions of dollars. It's why they can buy all of these toys. They have more. They literally can barely spend the amount of money that Congress has given them. So we're going to spend years, maybe decades, figuring out where we don't know where all the money's going. And we may not. It's like the war in Afghanistan and Iraq. We're never going to know all of the places the money went. We're going to spend decades trying to figure it out. There is another part of it, though, that I think, explicitly or implicitly, they may not be thinking this logistically in a way, but it's basically like military-industrial complex, right? Once you have enough facilities and enough money going to enough contractors and enough communities, you have a system that's very difficult to scale back, even with changes in administration. Not that Democrats are that different from Republicans on this anyway, but like, what Democrat is going to stand up and say, no, I'm going to scrape all this money back? We are already struggling with conversations about closing detention centers in rural areas because it's the only place that people have jobs. I mean, it's absurd, but it's, you know, it's part of the messed up brokenness of the political economy of the country, you know? And I'm not unsympathetic to the people who are impacted, because we have real issues about economic inequality and class and rural neglect in this country. But the idea that people are going to get then roped in to these systems of oppression and then be economically invested in them just creates a long-term crisis. And I think that's the one that's going to last much longer, is what are we going to do? And are we going to be able to scrape these funds back and reinvest them? I mean, it's such a better use of funds to just invest in basic social infrastructure. This is insane. We don't have money for Head Start, but we've got money. You know, we've got, how much have we spent on the war in Iran? How much we spent on detention centers and, you know, jails for children? Like, it's such a typical American story that if you read any 5-year period of American history, you're like, oh, this just repeats itself. This is just what we do. But living through it at this scale is still just like, we're still doing this? Are you kidding?
1: Yeah, well, you know, I think when the going gets tough, you go back to your roots. And so the U.S. is just doing what it feels comfortable with. You know, it's going back to its roots.
0: Settler colonizer is going to settler colonize, right?
1: Yeah, amen. Well, and kind of like wrapping up here, I want to just piggyback off of that, because I think like this is an argument that universities and things will oftentimes use in terms of like defunding from Israel when BDS comes knocking. Well, it's too difficult. We're too interconnected and entwined. Like, it would just be too difficult. And so we can't do it. And, you know, with the people saying like abolish ICE because they're literally significantly younger than I am. Would it be actually that hard, or is this just one of those arguments like, okay, well, we can't have healthcare because universal healthcare, because what are you going to do with all the people doing, you know, health admin? Like, you want them to be homeless? And it's like, well, no, you could actually create a just transition there. But how difficult do you really think it would be, like looking at all this data every day? Mm-hmm. How difficult would it actually be to abolish ICE?
0: Well, there's a couple factors here. I've read some really good arguments from like legal experts who understand the laws behind the DHS, the Homeland Security Act. It looks like ICE was not necessarily created by Congress, that Congress instructed the executive to create an agency, but that it didn't necessarily have to be ICE. So I'm a little bit unclear. I think there may be some possibility that ICE could be abolished and essentially replaced by something without actually contradicting, you know, the instructions that Congress gave to the executive. Now, there would be all kinds of legal challenges. But so from that perspective, some combination of Congress and the executive could absolutely abolish ICE. The issue would be that the laws that ICE uses and the processes and the mission, whatever, is really baked into immigration law. And so it's important to remember that we had 70 years of INS, Immigration and Naturalization Service, which had a very strong enforcement arm, which did all kinds of equally terrible things. So abolishing ICE by itself would not actually undo the fact that we have all of this baked into the law. And if it's not ICE, it's who are we going to trust? You're going to trust the FBI? We're going to trust the marshals to do it? Like, these responsibilities and these powers within the law are still going to be there. So in one sense, I always like to say, yes, abolish ICE is a really important sort of way to rethink and revision the institutions, but it may not be in some ways the most important or the only approach. It's more complicated than that. And we have to think about the complexity if we really want change. On the other hand, most of the responsibilities that ICE assumes is not actually enforcement responsibilities. This is a civil system. And the vast majority of what we've told a law enforcement agency to do is actually case management for people who are trying to navigate a civil system. So the other version would be to say, you know, we can abolish ICE, or you could take ICE down to 5%. And again, I'm not advocating for deportation or enforcement, but even if you wanted to find whatever is some sort of version of a balanced quote unquote system, you could take ICE down to 5% of what it does. 95% of it is like helping people get to court, making sure they have the right paperwork. If they made a mistake on the paperwork, what help do they need? If it's a family unit, ICE already contracts with subcontractors that provides various services to families who are in the immigration system. An enforcement agency doesn't need to do that. So a lot of this could even go to, we already have a Health and Human Services Department. We already have other agencies. We already have a VA, which again, very, you know, broken and imperfect system, but has a commitment to public service, public health. And so taking that perspective, taking that approach, we could radically transform how we think about immigration enforcement and turn it into much more of a management process than what we have now.
1: Imagine that.
0: And not only would it not cost more, it would probably cost less, a lot less than what we're doing right now.
1: I mean, it's the same with universal healthcare. It's like, it would not only save a lot of money, it would save lives. And same thing here. You would save money and lives. And so the only downside is that the system is not structured to save either. So,
0: yes, this is not a system that is built around principles of dignity and human flourishing. And not just for immigrants, for all of us, because we are suffering as a country because of this.
1: Amen. And I have nothing to add to that. So we will wrap it there. Folks, check out Austin's work. His Substack is a treasure trove of information. And so journalists, community organizers, community members, it is really powerful information that we can and should be using in times like these. So Austin, thanks again for coming on the show.
0: Thanks so much for having me and for all the incredible work of highlighting things that the rest of the news industry doesn't. So thanks for your work as well. And let's keep it going. We won.

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I'm your producer and co-host, Eleanor Goldfield, along with my co-host and executive producer, Mickey Huff. 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And just before we get deplatformed, check us out at Project Censored on all of your social media platforms. Thanks so much for listening, and we'll see you next time. Got the skies looking ominous. So the ocean burn bright with waves full of poison. Genocide wars fought for little boys. And the weapons manufactured paid for by attacks upon the bridges and the levees and the mines collapsing. All the prisons build the capacity citizens. And the times for the master thief. Combine, conquer, steal a masterpiece. Open your eyes and realize what's happening. Time's running out to reach all potential fame.

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Ah, por que estou tão sozinho?

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Even a man who is pure in heart and says his prayers by night may become a wolf when the wolfbane blooms and the autumn moon

We just heard Western Standard Time Ska Orchestra, Ode to the Man with a Thousand Faces, Lon Chaney. Before that, Jump with Joy brought us El Diablo Ska. And starting off this episode, the great Skatalites with Skalloween. I'm your DJ in Dread, Mitta Goodwin, and this is Skalloween. Up next, let's do the Monster Mash with Bad Manners.

Dave Wakeling from the English Beat. You can stay close or you can roam far. You'll find no better than This Is Scar with Midda Goodwin

0: That was the ghost of the Vox Continental by the Body Snatchers, Rhoda Dakar. Before that, Rude Boy and the Scottastic, a.k.a. Dave Wakelin from the Beat, brought us You're Dead Right, Mate. And starting it all off, Bad Manners with The Monster Mash, right here on our yearly special, spooky, spectacular, Scottastic episode of This Is Ska. I'm your DJ in Dread, Mitta Goodwin. Up next, Derek Harriet, The Undertaker.
1: What can I do for you, mister? I'm The Undertaker.
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0: That was the Agrolites with Gravedigger. Transylvanians brought us Charlton Heston and Vona. And starting off the block, the great Derek Harriott, The Undertaker, right here on This Is Scalloween. I'm your DJ in Dread, Mid a Good One. Thanks for tuning in. Hopefully you liked and followed our pages. If not, there might be a trick in your future. But up next, Ghostface Killah by the Dead 60.
1: The return of the ghost!

This is the latest disclosure and report from National Civil Defense Headquarters in Washington. Reports from funeral homes, morgues, and hospitals has concluded that the unburied dead are coming back to life and seeking human victims.

This is Dave Hilliard from the Slackers and the Rock City 7. And you are listening to This Is Ska. Big up to Mitta. Love all you do, man.

The Slackers just brought us The Mummy. Before that, The Bakesies, Far As I Can See. And starting off the block, The Dead 60 with Ghostface Killa. I'm your host, the DJ in red, Mitter Goodwin. And this is Skaloween. Up next, Madness, Circus Freaks.

That was the Trojans bringing a spooky rendition of The Grim Reaper. Before that, Am I Becoming by the G-Men. And starting it off, Madness, Circus Freaks, right here on This Is Skyloween. I'm your DJ in red, Mitta Goodwin. And up next, the Bionic Rat, one more nail in the coffin.

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Hello, Level Up with Danny audience. I'm your host, Danny Stockham. Today is October 1st. This show, Level Up with Danny, was born out of the idea that I wanted to talk about my own personal wellness journey, talk about the wellness of the women and men in my age group and what that looks like and how we take care of ourselves. And all of those things. It evolved into a show where I have talked extensively about mental health care, surviving trauma. I've done shows on suicide prevention. I've talked about sexual assault. I've talked about violence against women. I've talked about so many different topics, and today, based on what's in the news right now, I'm going to be talking about rape on college campuses. And everyone knows the story of the Cornell 7, and I am going to talk about that case, but when I started reading about this current situation, I found that I wasn't just thinking about Jane Doe. I was also thinking about the girl who was assaulted at Stanford. I was also thinking about Emma Salkowitz, who was assaulted at Columbia University in 2012. But most importantly, I found myself thinking about my college roommate. I started college at the University of Arizona in 1981. I will take into account that some of my listeners weren't even born in 1981. Some of my listeners were just children. Some of my listeners were parents or grandparents. 1981 was 45 years ago. That's a long time ago. And I'm going to set this scene for you. University of Arizona in 1981, in the girls' dormitories, there were four to a room. I was on the seventh floor of the Sonora dorm, and I was the first to arrive in my room. So here's me, Danny, walking into my room, knowing I'm going to have three roommates. I graduated from high school in Tucson, Arizona, but I went to school from and lived my life from 0 to 17 in Tiffin, Ohio. So I still consider myself an Ohio girl. I chose the bed closest to the door, and I chose the bottom bunk. I started setting up my room. The next girl that arrived, her name was, let's call her Esther. Esther arrives. She looks older than me. I'm 18 at the time. She says, "Hi, I'm Esther. I'm from Pennsylvania." I was like, "Hi, I'm Danny." She's like, "I'm going to take the other side of the room, and I'm going to take the bottom bunk on the other side of the room." I was like, "Awesome. Can't wait to meet our other roommates." Then the third roommate arrived. Let's call her Emily. And she's like, "Hi, I'm Emily. I'm from Connecticut." I was like, "Hi, I'm Danny. This is Esther. She's from Pennsylvania." Like, okay, we're getting a vibe here. Emily says, "I'm going to take the top bunk above you." I was like, "Awesome sauce." So now it's Emily, Danny in the bunk bed closest to the door. On the other side, we have Esther on the top bunk. We're just waiting. Who's going to be on the bottom bunk? Well, a whole day passes. The next day, our fourth roommate comes bursting through the door. She is a ball of energy. Beautiful, long red hair, just all the things, bright-eyed. She's like, "Hi, I'm Cynthia." We're like, "Hi, Danny, Esther, Emily." She's like, "I'm from Illinois." I was like, "That's so cool. I was born and raised in Ohio." Blah, blah, blah. She's like, "I guess I'm taking the bottom bunk on the other side." We all get settled in, go into like our little orientations, all the different things. Just, it's the first week of school. We're all 18-year-old college students in Tucson, Arizona.
week two, it's sorority rush. Do you want to go through rush? We all four decide collectively, like we hadn't thought about this before individually. I know I hadn't. Let's go through rush. So we start going through rush. So the first week, it's like every day, every night, you go to a different sorority house around the sorority row, and you're like visiting the houses and meeting the people. And there's fraternity parties at night. So it's rush week for sororities, and that night there's fraternity parties. So it's first week, Thursday night, we all go to a fraternity party together, blah, blah, blah, have fun, whatever. Come back to the dorm room. That was fun. This is crazy. Oh my gosh, we're in college. So exciting. Night two, Friday night, first week of school, first week of rush. Friday morning, you go into the gym and you see which sororities like you that want you to come back. So you're getting your list down. And I got my envelope with my bids in there. And I went over to my roommates and I go, I don't want to do this anymore. I'm not going to go through rush. I don't care who likes me. I don't want to do it. So I was out. I left. And Esther and my last roommate, I forget what I named her. Her name's Jessica now. She said, I'm not going to do it either. So we only have Emily left. And Emily's like, no, I want to be in a sorority. So it's Friday night. We all decide, let's go to frat parties. So we go to frat party, all four of us. And, you know, we've made some friends. It's first week. We're kind of milling around. Hey, how's it going? See each other coming and going. We're drinking. It's a frat party. None of us are of drinking age, although the drinking age in Arizona is 19. Having a party, none of us are of age. We're all 18, as I mentioned. Anyways, the night goes on. Not sure what happened to anyone. Made it back to the dorm room. I'm in my bed. Emily comes back. She gets in her bed. We're like kind of laughing. Oh my gosh. Can you believe we're in college? This is so fun. Esther comes back. No Jessica. We're like, I wonder where Jessica is. Oh, well, she's a musical theater major. She's already got a million friends. She probably met up with some of her people. And I'm sure she's spent the night somewhere. Like, we're not even worried. We're just like, okay, that's facts. At about 4 o'clock in the morning, our dorm room opens and the door slams open, which wakes up me and Emily. And we kind of sit up and we see that it's Jessica. We're like, hey, where you been? And she's just disheveled. And I see she's carrying her little like booties that she wore and the heel's broken off of one of them. I'm like, are you all right? She's like, I'm okay. And then Esther wakes up and Esther is, like I said, she looks so much older. She's so much more mature. And she's like, turn on the lights. What's going on? Tell me what happened. Well, this is what happened. We were all at that fraternity party. She went to a different fraternity party. She was drinking. She got really drunk and she wasn't feeling good. And whoever she was talking to, the fraternity guy, she said, I don't really feel good. I need to lay down. And he said, you can lay down in my room. So she's telling us the story. She's like, so I laid down in his room and I was like, you know, I just got to get my bearings, like kind of sober up for a minute. I thought maybe I'd fall asleep. I don't know. She wakes up from her little drunken nap and there's four or five guys in the room and they're taking her clothes off and they're assaulting her. And she is fighting, but she's really, really drunk. So she's not coordinated. You know, she's trying to get out, get away, trying to grab her clothes, trying to get these guys away from her. She jumped out of the second story window at the fraternity house to get out of there. And she came back to the dorm. That's why her shoe was broken. And we were like, no, this is not okay. You got to go to campus police. You got to report it. She's like, I'm so tired. I just want to lay down. And she's crying. And it was a very, I mean, we're all like shaking. We're freaking out. We're 18. We're in college. Everyone's far away from home. We don't really know what to do. I was like, should we go get the RA? Like, it's just all of this. I don't know what to do. Long story short, nothing happened. We did nothing. She did nothing.
and we never spoke about it again. I never had another conversation with her personally or the four of us about that again. And to be honest, when I look back on it now, I really don't think I ever thought about it again. As I was preparing for the show, as I said, I was

triggering all of that for her? Is she reading about this event in particular? And is she reliving what happened to her? Did she ever talk about it? Did she ever deal with it? Did it impact her life? And we didn't have the words or the wherewithal or the bravery to go and tell someone or look for those people or confront. We didn't have any of that. At least we didn't think we had it at our disposal. So it went unreported. And I don't think that's special. I think that's what happens mostly. Mostly it's unreported. I have some survey results. I have some statistics. But mostly this is just going to be a conversation about what happens when you get raped in college, sexually assaulted in college, and you either don't report it or you report it, but nothing happens. What that does to the person, to our society, and all the bigger pictures. But in thinking about my roommates and thinking about this situation, I have a lot of core memories of that time. And one of the biggest is when we would get ready to go out. We would always get ready together, even if we weren't going out together. If I was going on a date, if Jessica was going to a party with like her fellow dance students, if Esther was going somewhere with her friends, if Emily was going somewhere with her sorority, we always got ready together for the evening. And we had a record player. I think it was Jessica's. And she had some albums. And one of the albums that we played every time we got ready was Head East, the band Head East. And we played that song, Never Been Any Reason. And I'm going to play that song as a tribute to the good memories from freshman year. And also as a way to remember Jessica and how, because of the time that it was, how she was failed. And I don't know how she's doing or how she did or how she recovered or how it impacts her life. But I want to play this song because I know what this song meant to all of us. And every time I hear it, I think about those girls and that time. And I don't think about what happened to Jessica, except now, because of what's going on in the world. Now I think about it. But let's listen to Never Been Any Reason by Head East.

Of course, now that I read the lyrics, I'm like, maybe that wasn't the best song to choose. But it was a song about a time, and that's really the only reason I played it. So I have all the statistics. What do you want to know? How big is this? Well, I just told you a story about 1981, and it's 2026, so 45 years later. There is not a woman listening to this show who doesn't know a woman who has been sexually assaulted and or raped at some point in her life. That's how big it is. And that is not an exaggeration. Now, there's an Association of American Universities called AAU, and they conduct surveys about this kind of thing. In 2019, they did a survey of 181,752 students at 33 universities. So, you know, not many at many universities. 33 universities, 181,000 people. 13% reported non-consensual sexual contact involving force or inability to consent since they enrolled in college. Among undergraduate women at schools participating in this survey, the figure was 26.4%. So, if these are the numbers, why don't police reports remotely resemble these numbers? Experiencing an assault is not the same as reporting an assault. Reporting an assault is not the same as proving a crime in court. Those are three different things. So why doesn't someone report? This AAU found reporting was low. Students cited believing the incident wasn't serious enough, embarrassment, shame, emotional difficulty, and believing nothing would be done. And while 65% of students genuinely believed school officials would take a report seriously, that fell to 45% among students who themselves reported experiencing non-consensual sexual contact involving force or inability to consent. So let's imagine you're 18 years old, you're drunk, you voluntarily go upstairs, maybe you kissed a boy, maybe he's your friend, maybe he's your friend's boyfriend. Maybe you don't remember everything. Maybe you remember saying no. Maybe you froze. Was it rape? Will anyone believe you? Will your parents find out? Will everyone know? What if I destroy his life? What if I report him and absolutely nothing happens? None of these questions answer whether or not a person was assaulted. They help explain why she might not tell anyone. So when my roommate told us what happened, we didn't question for 1 second that she was telling the truth. I mean, we probably didn't have the vocabulary then that we have today, and we didn't really know what to do. I think about that now. I mean, it wouldn't be a question. I've told both of my daughters, this is not what happens. We don't consent. If you don't grant consent, it doesn't matter what happens after that. No is no is no is no. Drunk is drunk is drunk is drunk. Drugged is drugged is drugged is drugged. No is no. If you can't say yes, if you can't consent, it's sexual assault. It's rape. That's the only language you need. I was sexually assaulted. I was raped. But even that sounds big and extraordinary and hard. I don't know if you guys remember the incident at Stanford. This is a big case. Brock Turner was the offender. The assault occurred in January of 2015. Behind a dumpster, he was sexually assaulting a girl. Other students saw what he was doing, intervened, whatever, held him down till campus police got there. They investigated it. They referred the case to prosecutors. The university separated
separately initiated the Title IX process, which is Title IX is the sexual contact on college campus between enrolled students or students and faculty. That's what Title IX is. So you're hearing a lot about this. So Brock Turner was banned from returning to Stanford. The reason it was so culturally important, it wasn't simply the crime. It was the survivor. It was her impact statement, her victim impact statement. It was the public conversation about alcohol, consent, punishment, privilege, and what justice looks like after sexual assault. So Brock Turner got sentenced in a civil case, I believe. It might have been a criminal case. I should have done better research. He went to jail. I think his sentence was 3 years. He served maybe 8 months. And the victim, who later took her name back and was no longer Jane Doe, I know her first name was Chanel, she wrote a book and told the story. And even today, okay, this was 2015. Even today, 11 years later, I hear people say, well, what was she wearing? Was she dressed inappropriately? I mean, she voluntarily drank. She voluntarily, you know, did drugs. She voluntarily went upstairs to lay her head down. She must have known what was going to happen. Doesn't matter. So what? No. How about that for those three things? Doesn't matter what she was wearing. So what if she was drinking? And no, she didn't know what was going to happen. She trusted whoever said, come lay down, implied safety was there. Now, clearly, there is something pathological going on. It's not biological. This is pathological. This is some sort of thing where men are confusing permission with access. Just because you see it and you want it doesn't mean you get it. Women are not commodities. You don't get to touch them, say inappropriate things to them, sexually make sexual advances on them, take advantage of them, assault them, or rape them. That is not a privilege of being a guy. I initially was saying things to people in conversation, who raised these boys? But you know what? That's not it. Because you can do everything right and somehow everything goes wrong. These seven perpetrators at Cornell have families. They have parents. They have privilege. And yet, they tortured a woman for 7 hours. They invited others to join them in this group rape. And it's unconscionable. Matthew Ingalls, Jonathan Newell, Winston Lee, Gilio Lopez, Diego Sarabia, Scott Norris, Scott Kreitschmar. Those are their names. Cornell University took the report from the woman who was offended and this was perpetrated on. They investigated, started the Title IX investigation. Two students were expelled. The fraternity was suspended. The remaining students had to write an essay. What do you think the essay said? I'm sorry, I sprinkled ketamine on her body, snorted it off of her when she was completely immobilized by the effects of ketamine and alcohol,
and I had sex with her and I realized now that was the wrong thing to do. What does the essay say? I accidentally opened a Snapchat with 60 guys, 50 guys in my fraternity and accidentally said, come down to room 14 for free sex. That was an accident and I'm really sorry. I'm filled with regret. I promise to never do it again. I don't know what the essay said, but it's not enough. It's not enough. It's absolutely not enough. In 2026, Cornell had a task force that reported that among residents in its 2025 survey, 35% of undergraduate women reported experiencing sexual assault during their time at Cornell. Among Greek-affiliated undergraduate women responding, 52% did, compared with 29% of non-Greek-affiliated women. Where were these assaults occurring? 29% occurred in the residence halls, 23% occurred in off-campus residences, and 17% in the fraternity chapter houses. Cornell also tells us something important. Only 13% of undergraduates responded to this survey. So we cannot simply say 35% of Cornell women are sexually assaulted. These are experiences reported by women who answered the survey. Cornell itself says that low response rate limits interpretation of the estimates. But what is happening in the culture around young people, sex, alcohol, fraternities, consent, and silence that produces numbers like these? Cornell created its Presidential Task Force on Sexual Assault on Campus in 2025, and the March 2026 report recommended changes involving reporting and survivor support communication, education about sex and sexual health, physical safety, community culture, and institutional accountability. So I'm not just saying Cornell is terrible. I'm saying Cornell is revealing a problem that's everywhere. It's not just a Cornell problem. It's giving a window into the American college problem. You know what research I should have done that I didn't do that I thought about this morning? Does this happen on university campuses in Europe? Is this as prevalent in Europe as it is in America? Is this an America situation? Is this because we're so damaged in our thoughts about bodies and sex, and we have so many people addicted to porn? And I mean, is this an American problem? I'm going to have to look into that. There's different systems at play when someone does report. The criminal system, you report to the police, they have an investigation, there's a prosecutor, potentially you go to criminal court. There's the university system, which is the Title IX, student conduct procedures, supportive measures, investigation, disciplinary process, and potential university sanctions. They're not the same things. Who is the university protecting? The victim? The accused student's due process rights? The student body? The reputation? Or is it all of that? That's actually a fair question. Universities have obligations to support students reporting sexual violence while also providing fair procedures for accused students. However, this story, Jane Doe's story, is so terrible, so familiar, so not surprising, that something has to change. This has been going on in my world since 1981, since I was 18 years old, freshman in college at University of Arizona. It's 2026. This type of crime knows no class. It knows no location. It knows no demographic. Undergraduate students, graduate students, there's nothing about
sexual assaults on campus, rape on college campuses that follow any rules except the despicable fact that it keeps happening. We keep getting outraged over the story, but we're not making the moves so that it never happens again. You guys remember the story of the Wilding incident in Central Park in New York City? That woman was jogging late at night and this pack of teenagers attacked her, raped her, practically maimed her. And it was like, oh, it's, they called that Wilding. Like, it's just like the gang mentality, like kids run amok. Just, oh, look, he's doing it, I'm going to do it. I mean, whatever that is, whatever that mentality is, that's a guy thing. Women, by and large, do not sexually assault each other or men. This is a guy thing. This is a gang thing. This is a fraternity thing. This is a, and yeah, not all men. I heard that a million times in the last 2 weeks. It's not all men. Well, I can tell you something. There's a local story here in Sonoma County. Dominic Fopiolo, he was a prominent guy in the wine industry. I think he was on city council or something. I don't know. It doesn't matter. He's this guy who has prestige, status, power, and he sexually assaulted, I think the number was 12 or 13 women. All the same MO. Come over, get in the hot tub, have some wine. Maybe the wine's laced with a little something, something. Next thing you know, you're present, like you can see what's happening to you, but you can't, you're not in control of your body. And he assaulted these women, and the women got together, and he was on trial, and the trial was here in Sonoma County, and they won. It was a civil victory, but they won like $13 million. Again, my husband heard about that story and he's like, no. That guy needs to never see the light of day. That it, if you have to do that, if you do that in order to be with a woman, you are sick. Well, he's a grown man. I think he was in his late 30s, early 40s when this happened. How about 18-year-old guys? Yeah, no, it's not all men. Absolutely not. But I challenge you to take your significant other's phone and his group chat with his friends and take a look at how they talk about women. What's accepted? Now, does that language always turn into action? No. But maybe it starts there. Maybe it starts with the way we talk about women, what our respect level for women is, why we see them as less than, why we see them as something to be owned, why we see them as property, that we can do whatever we want to them. I mean, I don't know. What happens to these women? What's the trauma response? I mean, every survivor, I'm sure, reacts differently, but there's got to be PTSD, shame, sleep problems, anxiety, depression, difficulty with intimacy with someone you love, substance abuse, academic problems, avoidance, any kind of normal functioning. Now, there's no single way a rape victim is supposed to behave. She can go to class, she can party the following weekend, she can date, she can laugh, she can stay silent for 30 years. She can decide at 50 that something she spent her entire life calling that night in college was actually rape. So there's been some reporting that Jane Doe waited to report. I mean, she waited maybe 10 days. I mean, if you ever watched Law & Order SVU, this is very common. They don't always rush in the next day. They have to process what happened to them. They have to take inventory of their body.
it's not always that easy to go. And then you're saying, well, what's going to happen to me? Am I going to get expelled? Because victim blaming is real, and women know that. I was talking to my daughter because she had a very serious mental health crisis and ensuing struggle. And one of the treatment options that she used was ketamine, because ketamine is a hypnotic. She would get the ketamine. She would be in a, you know, dreamlike state. She couldn't move her body, but she was able to talk. And in this dreamlike state, a lot was revealed about her mental health crisis and where it came from and how she's dealing. And so she said, Mom, if you're using ketamine, you can't move. This Jane Doe at Cornell, voluntarily or involuntarily, we don't know, was administered ketamine. Then her perpetrators snorted ketamine off of her body. They put ketamine on their phalluses. They penetrated her with ketamine on their person. She was paralyzed. She couldn't move. She couldn't fight. She could barely say no, because that's the other thing Grace said. Your language is weird. Like when she would listen back to her, because they record the episodes and then you try to process them the next day. When she would, she was like, it doesn't even sound like my voice. Everything slowed down. It's like a hypnotic state. So what's it going to take? What's it going to take for us to get a handle on this? What's it going to take for us not to worry about the reputation of the boys, about the future of the college, about the donors and the boosters? What's it going to take for us to focus on the victims? I mean, do we have to have another Me Too movement? Is this another Me Too movement? I keep going back to my college roommate. Did she get any help? Did she carry it into her relationships, into her sex life, into her marriage, into her motherhood? Did it change her, or did she put it somewhere and move on? And what happens to a woman who hasn't thought about something for 30 or 40 years, and she turns on the TV or reads about this Cornell situation and suddenly thinks, oh my God, that happened to me? Well, that's what's happening. And we're going to know soon enough if this is another Me Too, and if this recognition is going to lead to change. I don't know if any of that's going to happen, but I can tell you that there's help. If someone tells you after the show or anytime, whether it happened last weekend or 40 years ago, and they tell you you don't have to investigate it, you don't have to decide what she should have done. You don't have to ask why she drank, why she went upstairs, or why she waited so long. Just say four words. I'm listening. I believe you. I'm listening and I believe you. Maybe that's five words. There is a hotline. The acronym is RAINN, RAINN. It's a national sexual assault hotline. 800-656-HOPE, H-O-P-E. And you can seek support or ask for help, even if it happened many years ago. I don't know what's going to happen. I don't know if someone's driving in their car right now and they've never told anyone, and now this is going to give them the strength to do that. I don't know. It's so upsetting as a daughter, as a sister, as a mother, as a wife, as a friend. I listened to a podcast this morning and somebody said we should try to figure out how to teach understanding instead of bystanding. We should train men to protect
instead of to offend? How come women are in charge of protecting themselves instead of men being trained not to touch what's not yours, not to offend, not to be aggressive, not to think everything is a commodity for you to consume, touch, etc.? Again, as I always say on my show, I have no answers, but I have a lot of questions. I'm going to play one more song, then I'm going to come back and do my radio business and sign off. This next song, I actually have two songs that I wanted to play. One of them is, let me get back to my song list. It is by the Dixie Chicks, Not Ready to Make Nice. Yeah, we're not ready to make nice. But instead, I'm going to play the song by Kesha. It's called Praying, and it's a song she wrote about her own sexual assault and how she feels now. So this is Praying by Kesha.

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1: 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You can find tickets at bit.ly/Beatles-RE. That's The Beatles Are Reimagined tomorrow. Our promotional program that we're promoting this week, or for me anyways, is No Pigeons. Want to hear some wild, out-of-this-world sounds? Well, tune in on the 1st, 3rd, and 5th Thursday nights at 6 p.m. for No Pigeon Holes EXP, where the expected is the norm. Electronics, improv, drone, free jazz, modern, classical, noise, and a whole bunch of unusual vibrations. There will be very few traditional songs, but mainly strange sounds to puzzle, confound, and delight you. 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We're always streaming. So heavy topic, heavy show. It's a heavy time. I hope that you take care of yourself. If this has been triggering, or if you're thinking about trauma of sexual assault, either that you experienced or someone you love experienced, I hope that you'll get some help. I'm going to put some help websites and phone numbers on my social media. I have a little bit of time left. It's the 1st of October, my favorite month of the year. I'm going to be back in 2 weeks, so on the 15th. Until then, hold it together, people. I'm still reading the Stoics. Today's 87, which is process over panic. Man is not made by the shock of events, but by the steadiness with which he meets them. That's Epictetus from his Fragments. Post-war Italy was chaos. Cities were rebuilding, money was scarce, and the roads themselves were often rubble. In that climate, Enzo Ferrari set out to create cars unlike anything the world had seen. At every turn, there were setbacks, shortages of steel, fierce competitors, economic collapse. Lesser men would have panicked, cut corners, or quit. Ferrari did not. He obsessed over process. His workshop became a temple of precision where engineers and craftsmen focused on each detail with patience. To Ferrari, panic was wasted energy. Only discipline could produce speed. Only process could produce beauty. The result was not just fast cars, but but a legend. Ferrari proved that greatness is not born in calm waters, but in storms met with steadiness. The Stoic knows that events will always shake the world, but character is measured in how calmly you hold your ground. Ferrari's legacy lives not because he avoided pressure, but because he refused to let pressure dictate his pace. Where are you rushing because the world feels unstable? Slow down. Steadiness is strength. Focus on the process, not the storm. Panic cannot build anything, but discipline can. I don't know how you want to apply that in your life, but I am troubled by the pervasive violence against women in every avenue of our life. I read something about every woman has a story about feeling unsafe. And I remember being little in Tiffin, Ohio. My sister and I were on the swim team, and literally we were 6 and 7 years old, and we walked from the YMCA after swim practice home to our house on 22 Main Street. Now, I clocked this a while back, and I know it wasn't even a mile, but it was, you know, in the winter, getting dark, and we were always scared. Our hearts were always beating out of our chests. We were trying to walk fast. Our hair was still wet. We were cold. Holding hands, rushing, pick up the pace, go faster. We got to get home. Like, and this is small town America, but we still felt that scare. I remember riding the city bus in Tucson, Arizona, and getting on the bus and just wanting to look for an empty seat, but also not wanting to make eye contact with anyone, and what that felt like, that fear, that all women have a story like that. I don't have any advice, but I empathize, sympathize, commiserate, have compassion for all of us, all of you. Let's take care of each other. Let's support each other. And let's not let this go. Let's not let this be a nothing. Let it be a something. Let it be a movement. Let it be a battle cry. If not me too, I don't know what it could be, but this is not over. We're all Jane Doe. In Occidental, California.
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You have connected for another week of Blues Bites Radio. I'm Bill Mitchell, here to play the blues. We started today with Selwyn Birchwood from his most recent album, Electric Swamp Funkin' Blues. That is What I've Been Accused Of. Later today, we will get on new music from Jovan Webb, fantastic new album that I consider the best of the year. Also new music from the Shaylin Band, Jenny Grues, Eddie Cotton, Kevin Burt, and much, much more. Let's go to one from a couple years ago, Chris Kane with his album Good Intentions Gone Bad. This is Too Little, Too Late, Chris Kane on Blues Bites Radio.

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1: From one of our favorite Chicago blues cats, Lil Wed and the Blues Imperials, the album Slideways, that was his most recent one. The song Cold Side of the Bed, DK Harrell before that, from The Right Man, Get These Blues Out of Me, from Chris Kane, Too Little, Too Late. Let's go to the new one from Jenny Grues, very good singer from Iowa, has also spent some time in other places in the country. The album Music House, this is Running Ragged. Jenny Grues on Blues Bites Radio.

0: Anything I play from that man, I could consider a classic. Muddy Waters with one of the versions he did of I'm Ready. Eddie Cotton before that with his new album. He comes from Mississippi. The album Bubblegum Lover. That was Your Good Thing Is Gone. Jenny Grues did Runnin' Ragged. You have found your way to Blues Bites Radio. I'm Bill Mitchell. 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Up next is a New Orleans singer that I first discovered about a year ago, and I'm so glad I did. I love her music. I love her voice. The band Sierra Green and the Giants from Here We Are. This is her version of James Brown's This Is a Man's World. Sierra Green and the Giants on Blues Bites Radio.
1: This is amazing.

The Robert Cray Band, going back to very early in his career, the album Who's Been Talkin', he was doing the Albert Collins song When the Welfare Turns Its Back on You. The Carmen Ratti Band, featuring Jill Dineen from their album from earlier this year, Come to Me. That was Jill Dineen handling vocals on her own composition, Pretty Good Man. From Sierra Green and the Giants, this is A Man's World. I promised you another cut from the great album by Jovan Webb, the best of the year, Son of a Sinner. This is Pull 'Em In. Jovan Webb on Blues Bites Radio. Down at the

That is one of the surprise albums of the year from the Shaylin Band from Florida. The album Chapter 3, that was Carry On. Tab Benoit, before that from his most recent album, I Hear Thunder, the song Why Why. Jovan Webb did Pull 'Em In. Let's get ready to wrap up the first hour of Blues Bites Radio with this one from Cyril Neville from his album Don't Wait Till I'm Gone. A nice supportive message for all of us. The song Positive Is How I Live. Cyril Neville on Blues Bites Radio.

From New Orleans, Cyril Neville, Positive Is How I Live. That's it for this hour of Blues Bites Radio. I'm Bill Mitchell. Don't go anywhere because we have another hour to go. Taking us into the break is Albert Collins and Ice Pick.

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We have all returned for another hour of Blues Bites Radio. I'm Bill Mitchell. We started this set of music with one from Russ Green, new album Stone Cold. He's a new harmonica player on the Chicago scene and worth checking out. The song we heard was Boogie Joint from Russ Green. Before we go home for the day, we will hear new music from Samantha Martin and Delta Sugar, Johnny Rawls and Dave Keller, Mark Broussard with Joe Bonamassa, Mark Hummel, Harrison Kennedy, and one that's kind of a surprise from Doyle Bramhall II. Meanwhile, let's go to one from Harold Youngrell Davenport, another of the best albums of the year. This artist, still in his teens, released Youngrell earlier this year. This is I.B. Tryon, Harold Youngrell Davenport on Blues Bites Radio.

30 years ago, Sooner or Later. That was his version of Help the Poor. Kevin Burt, before that, with his new album, This Trip, we heard Round and Around. Harold Young, Rel Davenport, I Be Tryin'. Here's a live album from Canada, Toronto area, from Samantha Martin and Delta Sugar. The album, A Beautiful Buzz. This is her version of Robbie Robertson's The Shape I'm In, packs a whole lot of soul and blues into it. Samantha Martin and Delta Sugar on Blues Bites Radio.

Mark Broussard from his latest album, Chance Worth Taking. He had Joe Bonamassa producing it and helping out on guitar on I'm Going Home. Mark Broussard. Johnny Ross and Dave Keller from their album they put out recently, Tribute to Soul, that was The Kind of Love I Want. At the top of the set, Samantha Martin and Delta Sugar did The Shape I'm In. 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I'm Bill Mitchell. 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Mark Hummel has a new album called Road Dog, and he's got some star power. Both Anson Funderburg and Junior Watson helping out on guitar. This is I Got to Find My Baby. One that was done originally by Dr. Clayton, but has been covered so many times since then. Mark Hummel on Blues Bites Radio.

you make your two scotches. Yeah, leave the water on the side. Yeah, I'm trying to get my energy up here, you know. I'm going to do this. I'm going to find her. Yeah, okay, give me another scotch. I know I can do this. 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
1: Still another fine soulful blues singer from Canada, Harrison Kennedy. His brand new album is Old Fashioned Plain. That was his version of John Lee Hooker's One Scotch, One Bourbon, One Beer. Sonny Boy Williamson before that with what is absolutely a blues classic, the song Help Me. From Mark Hummel, I Got to Find My Baby. Let's take it real deep now with some songs from, almost a century ago, but here done by young woman artists. We're starting out with Larkin Poe from their Peach album, the old Blind Willie Johnson song, John the Revelator. Larkin Poe on Blues Bites Radio.
2: Tell

Wrapping up that mini set of deep, deep blues, that was Crystal Shawanda from her Sing Pretty Blues album, the iconic Sunhouse number, Preaching Blues, Crystal Shawanda. The sister duo of Larkin Poe took us back even further with Blind Willie Johnson's John the Revelator. The second release of Antone's 50th is out now. It's called Presents Chicago Blues. A lot of different artists that played at Antone's over the 50 years in history. This is Doyle Bramhall II with the old Hound Dog Taylor song, Give Me Back My Wig. Doyle Bramhall II on Blues Bites Radio.

Doyle Bramhall II, Give Me Back My Wig. That's all the time we have for Blues Bites Radio today. I'm Bill Mitchell. I hope you have had as much fun as I have. We'll be back next week and we'll do the same thing again. Let's bring back Harold Youngwell Davenport for an instrumental called Night Creepin'. Catch you next week.

The Sonoma County Historical Society promotes Sonoma County's diverse heritage through education, preservation, and community engagement. 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

Welcome. This is the Down Home Music Show. My name's David Dillman, and I'll be here with you for the next hour, sharing with you some rhythms and blues, a mix of rhythms and Chicago blues.

That was Marva Wright, Born Under a Bad Sign. Before that, we're Don and Juan with What's Your Name? And starting out, Robin Trower, Inside Out. 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Thank you.

0: was Larry Taylor. Jody Got Your Girl and Gone. Before that, we heard Otis Clay. I Just Want to Testify. We've got a number of great number of businesses that support our station here. Here's a few words about some of them.
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make too many midnight joints. Too many nights you left me. To suffer, she sat alone. And the time I needed your love, you were lame.

That was Bamba Stereo with Fuego. Before that, we heard J.B. Hutto with Too Late. Starting out, Willie Kent, I Had a Dream. I want to make a public service announcement here. The Sonoma County Historical Society promotes Sonoma County's diverse heritage through education, preservation, and community engagement. 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

Mississippi.

0: Lana James, You Shook Me. Before that, we were Buddy Guy, Jeff Beck, and Keith Richards with Cognac. Starting out, El Chicle's Viva Torado. We've got a lot of great shows here on KOWS. One of them is Newtopian Dream, and here's a few words about the show. Join host R.T. Newt for some incredible sounds from West County and beyond every Tuesday morning at 10 on Newtopian Dream. Host R.T. Newt is a musician, songwriter, sometime photographer, always wily, witty, and cheerful. And he brings his bright message and passion for Jefferson Airplane, James Joyce, and New Orleans sounds to the mic. His show also features Cousin Rick's Tech Talk from the East Coast. We hope you can tune in on Tuesday mornings at 10, right here on Cowes Community Radio. Free speech, no bull. That's about all the time we have for today's show. Hope you enjoyed the show. We're going to go out here with Rory Gallagher, Nadine.
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